this artist, actually. It's a broken social scene. I was thrilled when they came into my inbox this past week for the scene they submitted to be aired on the regional music program that I host. And this is one of their latest singles off their new album. It's called Only the Good I Keep, here on The Bridge.

That's B.B. Stockwell with the song When You Know here on BTPM The Bridge. New music now from Frankie Flowers out of Waterloo, Ontario. Frankie is an artist making gritty late-night indie rock with indie sleaze revival energy. The song is called Let's Talk About Last Night on BTPM The Bridge.

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Toronto. That band is called Lazarettes, and that is their song, Do It All Again. It's from their latest album, Sweet Misery, which was produced by Ron Hawkins of The Lowest of the Low. Now, here are the Beths. They are coming to Buffalo very shortly on June 9th at Babeville. If you want to learn more about other concerts coming to town this summer, we have you covered at btpm.org/thebridge. Once again, here are the Beths with their song, Till My Heart Stops.

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from Buffalo. That artist is named Curtis Lavelle, and that is their song Cleveland. They are such an impressive live performer. They do everything with a cappella and loops, and it's so fascinating to watch. You can catch them actually at Revolver Records on May 30th. And if you want to learn more about concerts by regional artists, you can check out btpm.org/thebridge, where I curate a regional concert calendar blog. It's updated every Thursday or Friday, and we have so much talent in our region. You guys, we are so lucky, so let's support it. Here's

New music there by Arlo Parks. That one is called Two Sided. It's off of their new album, Ambiguous Desire, that just came out last month. Out of Buffalo, this is Kevin Sampson and The Night Shift. They are going to be playing with two reunited bands on May 30th at Buffalo Ironworks, More Than Me and Dirty Smile. This is their song, Double Standard, on the bridge.

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Dermot Kennedy with the song Power Over Me here on BTPM The Bridge. If you are just tuning in, I am Chelsea O. You may recognize my voice as the host of The Scene, the regional music hour here on the station that airs every Sunday from 10 to 11 a.m. It features all artists based in Buffalo, Toronto, and other parts of Western New York and Southern Ontario. I've played this artist several times. He is called Matches Laces, and this is his song, Didn't You Lie to Me, here on The Bridge.

the one and only Devo with their song Whip It here on the Bridge. You will have a chance to see them live on June 6th at the AKG here in Buffalo. They're going to be playing along with Soul Coughing and Shilpa Ray. Should be a very fun show. Once again, if you want to stay on top of all of these shows coming to Buffalo this summer, btpm.org/thebridge is where you can find a concert calendar. Here's Beck with Up All Night on the Bridge.

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New music from The Strokes. That one is called Going Shopping. It's from their upcoming album, Reality Awaits, their first release since 2020's The New Abnormal. The record will be out on June 26th. I am Chelsea O, and you are listening to BTPM The Bridge. Coming up in this hour, music by Houndmouth, Weatherell, and right now it's Elephants and Stars out of Toronto. The song is called Of Halfway Houses and Ambulances. It's a song about the worries that you could have when you were a kid, stuff like crushes and cliques, and not the more dire existentialism of today.

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They all live here on BTPM, The Bridge.

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New music from Your Friend Death, a band out of Mississauga, Ontario. That song is called Oh Come On. It has an exclamation point at the end, so I felt like I really had to sell it for you. Your Friend Death is a celebration of life for those who yearn for a new take on traditional rock and roll, folk, and the blues. If you were just tuning in, I am Chelsea O, playing you new music from artists you know and love, as well as regional artists that I've aired on my program, The Scene, the regional music hour that airs every Sunday morning from 10 to 11 a.m. Right now, it's Brian Fallon and the Painkillers with their song Better Before on The Bridge.

I swear, that is one of the catchiest songs ever. I've listened to it a million times in my lifetime, and it still holds up. Daft Punk is playing at my house by LCD Sound System here on The Bridge. And right now, it's some of the latest by Dijon. Well, this really, it came out in 2025, but it's still some of the latest. This one's called Yamaha here on The Bridge.

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Beck with the song Colors here on BTPM The Bridge. And out of Toronto, this artist is named Silver Reeds. It's the project of singer-songwriter Sandy Zelazny, who I actually had a chance to chat with near the end of last year. That interview is up on our website at btpm.org/thebridge. It was interesting because Sandy told me that the inspiration for their latest EP, Quiet Place, started from thinking about friendship and the different iterations friendship can take. And so they wrote a body of work based around that theme, and then they decided to go in a slightly different direction. But this song was from that original theme. It's called Keep Going here on The Bridge.

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1: Difficult that process is when you're dealing in a place like Koyaidu, when you're dealing with absolutely starting from scratch.
2: Tell me then, what would you say the legacy of the Peace Diamond has been?
1: It's created a shift in thinking, and it's showing that resources like diamonds can have a real impact on the local communities. 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The legacy of the Peace Diamond is, in fact, the people.
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5: Lows dip down to about 54. Fog and spots overnight under partly cloudy skies. Sunshine mixed with clouds, with fog at times early Tuesday. High temperatures reach up to 76. Lows level off around 58 Tuesday night, mainly cloudy. 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I'm meteorologist Laura Lockwood. Right now, it's 55 degrees.
3: Hello, welcome to Newsday on the BBC World Service with Anne Soy in Nairobi and Rob Young in London.
6: Global health authorities have warned the Ebola virus could be spreading at a rate that is outpacing efforts to control it. We look at the outbreak response in Uganda and in DR Congo.
3: And meat supplies in West Africa are under strain ahead of Eid al-Adha festivities as Burkina Faso bans livestock exports. First, this news.
7: BBC News with Neil Nunes. The U.S. Secretary of State Marco Rubio has said reaching a peace deal with Iran will take a few days, despite renewed U.S. strikes on the country. For its part, Iran said it had downed what it called a hostile stealth drone. Residents of Beirut's southern suburbs have been fleeing their homes after Israel launched airstrikes across Lebanon. Footage on social media showed long lines of vehicles as people preempted expected Israeli attacks on the Hezbollah stronghold. The head of the World Health Organization is traveling to the Democratic Republic of Congo as it struggles to contain an Ebola outbreak. Dr. Tedros Adhanom Ghebreyesus said dealing with the disease was made harder by conflict in eastern Congo and international aid cuts. An investigation by Human Rights Watch has found evidence the UAE has been involved in recruiting Colombian mercenaries to fight for the paramilitary rapid support forces in the war in Sudan. The RSF has been accused of crimes against humanity. A group of seven women and 12 children linked to Islamic State group fighters are heading to Australia, having spent years in Syria. The so-called IS brides had been held by Kurdish forces. Australia's Home Affairs Minister said they would not receive government assistance. Ukraine's government says Russian threats to launch large-scale strikes in Kyiv are shameless blackmail. Moscow advised foreign nationals to leave the Ukrainian capital, saying it would hit targets connected to the Ukrainian army. Kyiv said the threats were designed to intimidate foreign diplomats. One of the all-time greats of American jazz, the saxophonist Sonny Rollins, has died aged 95. He played alongside other huge names including Charlie Parker, Thelonious Monk and John Coltrane. BBC News.
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1: Lovely indeed. And I just enjoyed that deep, deep sound from the Gembri, that buzz. 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
4: Level off around 54 with fog overnight under partly cloudy skies. Sunshine mixed with clouds at times with fog in spots early Tuesday. Highs around 76. Mainly cloudy skies Tuesday night. Lows around 58. 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I'm meteorologist Derek Height. Right now, it's 54 degrees.
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2: Coming up, we'll get the latest in the Ebola outbreak response in Eastern Africa, with the World Health Organization warning the disease is outpacing the urgent efforts to scale up a response.
1: On Sunday, Turkish police stormed the headquarters of an opposition party. We'll hear from a politician who was there.
5: BBC News with Neil Nunes. The U.S. Secretary of State Marco Rubio has said reaching a peace deal with Iran will take a few days, despite renewed U.S. strikes on the country and Iran saying it had downed a hostile stealth drone. Iranian officials have been meeting Qatari mediators in Doha. Residents of Beirut's southern suburbs have been fleeing their homes after Israel launched airstrikes across Lebanon. Footage online showed long lines of vehicles as people preempted expected Israeli attacks on the Hezbollah stronghold. The head of the World Health Organization is traveling to the Democratic Republic of Congo as it struggles to contain an Ebola outbreak. Tedros Adhanom Ghebreyesus said delays in detecting cases mean responders were now playing catch-up. Human Rights Watch says it's found evidence the UAE has been involved in recruiting Colombian mercenaries to fight for the paramilitary rapid support forces in the Sudan war. The report says the fighters were moved in via Somalia, Chad, and Libya. A group of 7 women and 12 children linked to Islamic State group fighters are heading to Australia, having spent years in Syria. The so-called IS brides had been held by Kurdish forces. An Australian minister said they would not receive government assistance. A drone display that's part of an annual sound and light festival in Australia has been called off after 89 drones fell into Sydney Harbour. A harbour employee said he saw the drones crashing into a wharf and almost hitting some workers. And one of the all-time greats of American jazz, the saxophonist Sonny Rollins, has died aged 95. A son of Harlem from the 1940s, he became a key player in the bebop scene. That's the latest BBC World News.
1: Many thanks for that summary of the news. 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We're live in Nairobi with me, Anne Soy, and in London with Rob Young.
2: Coming up this half hour, we'll get the latest on the outbreak of Ebola in the DR Congo and in Uganda. We'll also hear from a key group in this outbreak, traditional healers.
1: We'll also head to Turkey to hear about a crackdown on the opposition, and back to the DR Congo on forest conservation.
2: Your thoughts always welcome on those stories, of course. Do send them to +44 77 86 20 50 85. The head of the World Health Organization, Tedros Adhanom Ghebreyesus, has said the Ebola outbreak

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2: Partly cloudy with fog at times early. Overnight with a low of 54. Daytime highs approaching 76. Tuesday, sunshine mixed with clouds at times. Mainly cloudy skies expected. Tuesday night, lows dip down to about 58. 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I'm meteorologist Laura Lockwood. Right now, 54.
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4: The US has launched new strikes on Iran, targeting missile sites and boats.
3: Medical authorities warn that the Ebola virus could be spreading at a rate that's outpacing efforts to control it.
4: And how gene editing of a protein could significantly lower bad cholesterol for life. First, a summary of the latest news.
5: BBC News with Danielle Yawovietska. The US Secretary of State Marco Rubio has said reaching a peace deal with Iran will take a few days, despite renewed US strikes on the country and Iran saying it had downed a hostile stealth drone. Iranian officials have been meeting Qatari mediators. Residents of Beirut's southern suburbs have been fleeing their homes after Israel launched airstrikes across Lebanon. People have been fleeing by car to avoid IDF attacks on the Hezbollah stronghold. Pakistan's defence minister has rejected the possibility of his country normalising ties with Israel by joining President Trump's Abraham Accords. Mr. Trump has urged this, but the minister said it would clash with Pakistan's fundamental ideologies. Human Rights Watch says it's found evidence the UAE is involved in recruiting Colombian mercenaries to fight for the paramilitary RSF in Sudan. The report says the fighters were moved in via Somalia, Chad and Libya. A group of seven women and 12 children linked to Islamic State fighters are heading to Australia. The so-called IS brides had been held by Kurdish forces in Syria for years. An Australian minister said they would not receive government assistance. Traffic police in the Indian capital, Delhi, are being given solar-powered air-conditioned helmets because of blistering heat, with May hotter even than usual. The whole country is affected. At least 16 people in the southern state of Telangana have died of heatstroke this summer. A drone display that's part of an annual sound and light festival in Australia has been called off after 89 drones fell into Sydney Harbour. A harbour employee said he saw the drones crashing into a wharf and almost hitting some workers. One of the all-time greats of American jazz, the saxophonist Sonny Rollins, has died aged 95. A son of Harlem from the 1940s, he became a key player in the bebop scene. BBC News.
4: Thank you, Danielle, for that summary of the news. 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
3: This half hour, we discuss Iran's latest attacks with a former US military colonel and look at how the war is affecting Africa.
4: We'll also go to the Democratic Republic of Congo and hear how the country is dealing with the Ebola virus. We'll speak to the medical humanitarian group ALIMA.
3: And as ever, we welcome your messages on any of the stories you hear on the programme. Our text number is +44 77 86 20 50 85.
4: So the US military says it launched new strikes on southern Iran, targeting Iranian missile sites and boats attempting to place mines. US Central Command said in a statement the strikes were taken in self-defense. Well, the developments come despite a ceasefire and diplomatic efforts towards a possible peace deal. Iran's government has played down the talk of any imminent agreement. Well, I've been speaking to Brendan Kearney, who is a retired colonel of the US Marine Corps, and asking him if these new strikes could mean the end of the ceasefire.
6: It could be the end of the ceasefire if the hostilities continue, but I think right now, with a hope on my part that calmer heads will prevail, that the Iranians will stop.

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1: I would not expect Israel to leave the territory it occupies in Lebanon or stop military activity there if a deal is reached with Iran.
2: That's NPR's Daniel Estrin. Republican Senator John Cornyn and Texas Attorney General Ken Paxton are facing off today in a runoff election. Cornyn is a four-term incumbent. Paxton has been endorsed by President Trump. The winner will face Democratic State Representative James Tallarico in November. This is NPR News. The National Weather Service has issued flood watches across most of Alabama, as well as areas of eastern Louisiana, southeastern Mississippi, and western Georgia. Forecasters say heavy rains could produce flash flooding across a wide area. Cities affected include Birmingham and Montgomery in Alabama, as well as Atlanta, Georgia. This year's NBA Finals will include the New York Knicks. The Knicks are advancing to their first league championship series in 27 years, after trouncing the Cleveland Cavaliers last night in the Eastern Conference Finals. Bruce Kahnweiser has more.
3: The Knicks thrashed the Cleveland Cavaliers 130-93, completing a four-game sweep of Cleveland in what has become an epic run to a championship bid. Anyone who watched Game 1 of the series will never forget. With less than 8 minutes to play, the Knicks trailed by 22 points. Then team captain and eventual series MVP Jalen Brunson put the team on his back and engineered a stunning come-from-behind win. The Knicks have now swept two consecutive playoff rounds and won 11 straight games, 10 of them by double digits. They now await the winner of the Western Conference Championship match. The Oklahoma City Thunder and San Antonio Spurs are knotted at 2-2. For NPR News, I'm Bruce Kahnweiser in New York.
2: Oklahoma City hosts San Antonio in Game 5 of that series tonight. Wall Street futures are higher this morning. I'm Dave Mattingly in Washington.
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7: 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I'm Layla Faldin.
8: And I'm Steve Inskeep. Good morning. Today we bring you the largely unreported stories of fishermen from Ecuador. The fishermen say they were attacked and their boats were destroyed, and they say the United States did it. The United States has carried out more than 50 strikes in the Eastern Pacific and the Caribbean since September, killing almost 200 people. The Trump administration says it is targeting alleged narco-traffickers within the law. So what really happened to those Ecuadorian fishermen? NPR's Kerry Khan reports.
9: For generations, the Flores family has been fishing off Ecuador's Pacific coast. Many of them, along with Lisi, the guard dog, live in this compound high on the hill above San Mateo's tiny harbor. My papi started it all, says 51-year-old Jose Hernan Flores. He built the family business. But rising costs and extorting drug gangs left them with just one boat, the Negra Francisca Duarte. Flores was at the helm of the boat in early March, fishing off the Galapagos.

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2: To people at the turn of the 20th century, phonographs must have seemed magical. They transported voices from different times, faraway places, and even beyond the grave. You're on The Soundbeat. This voice belongs to Pope Leo XIII, who recorded the Ave Maria months before his death in 1903. It was released soon afterwards, leading to the dramatic advertisement, "Science Triumphs Over Death, The Living Words of Pope Leo XIII. Some of the rarest of these early recordings were made by wealthy New York socialite Gianni Bettini, whose social standing got him in the door with politicians, celebrities, and the occasional pope. A typical cylinder of the time sold for about 50 cents. Bettini, marketing to a slightly different crowd, sold his for $6, about 140 bucks today. Pope Leo's voice occupies another very special place in recorded history. Find out why at soundbeat.org. Soundbeat is produced at the Belfer Audio Archive, Syracuse University Library. I'm Brett Barry.
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0: 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I'm Steve Inskeep.
4: And I'm Layla Faldin. The way some musicians play, you think they'll never die. Theodore Sonny Rollins was one of them. He was a saxophonist revered for his huge tone and seemingly inexhaustible improvisations. Rollins did, in fact, die Monday. He was 95. Rollins had two Grammys. He was the National Endowment for the Arts Jazz Master, a recipient of a Kennedy Center honor and a National Medal of the Arts. Howard Mandel has an appreciation.
5: Sonny Rollins was the very incarnation of a modern jazz musician. His art was his life.
6: All these prizes are nice. I appreciate them. I don't go crazy about it because you have to do your work whether you get recognized or not. The real deal is doing it as best you can do it, and that's its own reward.
5: For Sonny Rollins, the real deal was playing the tenor saxophone. He became beloved internationally as the last man standing, the reigning star of the generation that turned jazz from bluesy entertainment into a personally expressive, ever-changing art form without losing its bluesy, entertaining side.

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4: Hi, I'm Alex from North Buffalo. 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

0: my extra money on anything for the United States.
1: That gives us leverage. We should know. We can't give that up.
2: The latest surveys support those sentiments. A recent Nano survey shows that 8 out of 10 Canadians feel the boycott is helping Canada. 53% say the boycott is helpful, 29% somewhat helpful. Nick Nanos of Nanos Research says that rhetoric hasn't changed in months.
3: I think a lot of this has to do with the fact that there hasn't really been significant progress in the trade discussions with the United States.
2: And new data shows that the travel boycott by Canadians could be even more dramatic than at first believed. Statistics Canada reports a 25% drop in trips from last year, but a study by the University of Toronto using cell phone data suggested the drop in cross-border trips was more than 40%. Karen Chappell was the lead researcher and director of the University School of Cities. She says the cell phone data is a measure of Canadian activity in the U.S.
4: So far, all we had seen from CBSA data was border crossings. But what we can do is look at what happens when Canadians go over the border and how many cities are they visiting? Are they maybe visiting fewer cities before, which is what we found? And are Canadians that were in the U.S., maybe for work, maybe for school, are they coming home? And that we've lost some Canadian cell phone pings throughout U.S. metros, we think in part because the Canadians there have left. So it's not just about the ones in Canada making fewer trips. It's about folks coming home.
2: A return to pre-2025 numbers isn't likely to happen until there is progress in trade talks. That includes a new North American free trade agreement and less talk from Washington about a 51st state. For Buffalo Toronto Public Media, I'm Dan Karpinchuk in Toronto.
5: Thanks, Dan. What a beautiful forecast we have here in Buffalo. I am Brian Chinaki in our waterfront studios in downtown Buffalo. 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Currently 54 degrees downtown, a high of 75, mostly sunny today. Tonight, mostly cloudy, a low around 58. Wednesday, beautiful, partly sunny, a high near 74. Thursday, a mirror to that, mostly sunny, a high near 68. It's currently 46 degrees in Olean, 51 in Jamestown, 52 in Niagara Falls, and 14 Celsius in Toronto. This is BTPM NPR. I'm Brian Chinaki, filling in for Jay Moran, who's off today.
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7: It's Morning Edition from NPR News. I'm Steve Inskeep.
8: And I'm Leila Fadel. Texas Republicans are voting today in the most expensive Senate primary in history.
7: Wait a minute. The most expensive anywhere ever?
8: Yep, more than $100 million.
7: Okay, everything is bigger in Texas. State Attorney General Ken Paxton drew President Trump's endorsement for the U.S. Senate nomination. Senator John Cornyn is in danger of losing that nomination, which would be for his fifth term. He says his defeat would help Democrats.
9: If a Paxton were the nominee, this would be the first chance they've had in 30 or 40 years or longer to pick up a statewide office.
8: NPR congressional correspondent Claudia Grisales traveled to Texas, and she joins me now. Good morning, Claudia.
10: Good morning, Leila.
8: So Texas has long been a reliable and influential state for Republicans. How did the Senate primary become such a high-stakes race?
10: Well, this race exposed a crack in the red wall of Texas. It pit the party's populist movement against its establishment wing. Senator John Cornyn, a fixture of the establishment, was already facing a tough re-election fight. Now, with President Trump's endorsement of controversial MAGA loyalist Ken Paxton, the Cornyn campaign is on life support. Here's Paxton at a rally in the Houston suburb of Katy, Texas, the day after that endorsement.
11: We could overwhelmingly send a message. We're not doing this anymore. We're going to change this country. And we're going to go help Donald Trump get it done.
8: How's this playing with Paxton's supporters?
10: Well, they see Paxton as a fighter like Trump. So voters were really energized at this rally. That includes Ricardo Vidaurre, who explained his dislike for Cornyn in Spanish.
12: Votar por Cornyn como votar por un demócrata.
10: Vidaurre says there that voting for Cornyn

0: thing that's left is the top line budget number itself. Governor Kathy Hochul says it will be around $268 billion, but that number has not yet been finalized. Cities and other localities are still waiting to see exactly how much they will get in state aid. The remaining budget bills are also expected to contain details on further changes to auto insurance in New York, including liability standards, and a scale back of the state's climate law deadlines. The budget bills are expected to take up the bulk of the week, leaving even less time for other bills. The session is set to end June 4th. In Albany, I'm Samuel King for the New York Public News Network.
1: The month of May marks ALS Awareness Month. Last week, Iroquois High School hosted I Am ALS's Tim Lowry panel series, named for and created by a 1985 graduate who died earlier this year from ALS. His widow, Emily Lowry, took part in the panel, which aims to educate students on ALS and careers working with people with neurological disabilities. Emily says college and university locally has already held a panel.
2: Some have been for occupational therapy, physical therapy, ENT nutrition, for medical schools, for social workers, et cetera, which is really great. And then across the country, Auburn, Alabama, Vanderbilt, Texas A&M, and then there were, you know, dozens and dozens and dozens of schools. But strategically, there was an outreach to areas that are care deserts.
1: Coming up on Wednesday during Morning Edition and All Things Considered, BTPM NPR's Emily Watkins will have more on Lowry's legacy with the Disabilities Beat. Forecast today, mostly sunny, a high near 75. Tonight, mostly cloudy with a low around 58. Wednesday, partly sunny, a high near 74. Thursday, mostly sunny with a high near 68. 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
4: 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I'm Leila Faldin.
5: And I'm Steve Inskeep. Good morning. Today we bring you the largely unreported stories of fishermen from Ecuador. The fishermen say they were attacked and their boats were destroyed, and they say the United States did it. The United States has carried out more than 50 strikes in the Eastern Pacific and the Caribbean since September, killing almost 200 people. The Trump administration says it is targeting alleged narco-traffickers within the law. So what really happened to those Ecuadorian fishermen? NPR's Kerry Khan reports.
6: For generations, the Flores family has been fishing off Ecuador's Pacific coast. Many of them, along with Lisi, the guard dog, live in this compound high on the hill above San Mateo's tiny harbor. My puppy started it all, says 51-year-old Jose Hernan Flores. He built the family business. But rising costs and extorting drug gangs left them with just one boat, the Negra Francisca Duarte. Flores was at the helm of the boat in early March, fishing off the Galapagos Islands. We had been out about 2 weeks with a crew of 16, he says. When about 1:30 in the afternoon, the guys say, "Captain, look, two drones are coming at us." One then ripped through the captain's cabin. Boom, it exploded. The cabin filled with flames, he said. His nephew, Jordi Flores, lay on the floor bleeding. Everyone then scrambled into two small fishing boats and headed toward a big blue ship they had seen days before. They thought it was a tuna trawler. Flores' cousin filmed this video as he came upon the burning Negra Francisca hours later. He sent word to shore. The crew was gone. The family pressed local authorities to launch a search, and that never happened. After an agonizing week, a call came in. The crew was alive in El Salvador. Captain Flores explains.

0: Harpooning, another story of America. 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
5: And now, a Niagara Frontier Heritage Moment.
6: Dear Reverend, for years I've been a parishioner at your church on Franklin Street. But when I saw President Fillmore back in his pew, unrebuked for signing the Fugitive Slave Law, it left me no choice. I cannot consent that my name shall stand on the books of a church that will countenance any pro-slavery presidential candidate.
5: Millard Fillmore did a lot for his hometown, helping found the University of Buffalo, Buffalo General Hospital, and even as a young lawyer, defending an escaped slave. But as a U.S. president trying to head off civil war, he signed an 1850 law making it a crime to assist fugitive slaves. And for that, Sally Hawley and many other Buffalonians never forgave him. It's part of our heritage in Buffalo, Western New York, and the Niagara Peninsula. For more, go to btpm.org.
0: It's Morning Edition from NPR News. I'm Steve Inskeep.
7: And I'm Layla Faldin. The way some musicians play, you think they'll never die. Theodore Sonny Rollins was one of them. He was a saxophonist revered for his huge tone and seemingly inexhaustible improvisations. Rollins did in

0: means go over the border. And how many cities are they visiting? Are they maybe visiting fewer cities before, which is what we found? And are Canadians that were in the U.S., maybe for work, maybe for school, are they coming home? And that we've lost some Canadian cell phone pings throughout U.S. metros, we think in part because the Canadians there have left. So it's not just about the ones in Canada making fewer trips. It's about folks coming home.
1: A return to pre-2025 numbers isn't likely to happen until there is progress in trade talks. That includes a new North American free trade agreement and less talk from Washington about a 51st state. For Buffalo Toronto Public Media, I'm Dan Karpinchuk in Toronto.
2: Time to catch up on some sunshine if you're in Western New York, in Southern Ontario. What a forecast we have this week. Today, a high near 75, mostly sunny. Wednesday, partly sunny, a high near 74. Thursday, mostly sunny, a high near 68. It's currently 54 degrees in Olean, 51 in Jamestown, 60 degrees in Niagara Falls, 17 Celsius currently in Toronto. 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I'm Brian Chinaki, filling in today for Jay Moran, who's off. 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
4: It's Morning Edition from NPR News. I'm Steve Inskeep.
5: And I'm Leila Fadel. Texas Republicans are voting today in the most expensive Senate primary in history.
4: Wait a minute. The most expensive anywhere ever?
5: Yep, more than $100 million.
4: Okay, everything is bigger in Texas. State Attorney General Ken Paxton drew President Trump's endorsement for the U.S. Senate nomination. Senator John Cornyn is in danger of losing that nomination, which would be for his fifth term. He says his defeat would help Democrats.
6: If a Paxton were the nominee, this would be their first chance they've had in 30 or 40 years or longer to pick up a statewide office.
5: NPR congressional correspondent Claudia Grisales traveled to Texas, and she joins me now. Good morning, Claudia.
7: Good morning, Leila.
5: So Texas has long been a reliable and influential state for Republicans. How did the Senate primary become such a high-stakes race?
7: Well, this race exposed a crack in the red wall of Texas. It pit the party's populist movement against its establishment wing. Senator John Cornyn, a fixture of the establishment, was already facing a tough re-election fight. Now, with President Trump's endorsement of controversial MAGA loyalist Kent Paxton, the Cornyn campaign is on life support. Here's Paxton at a rally in the Houston suburb of Katy, Texas, the day after that endorsement.
8: We could overwhelmingly send a message. We're not doing this anymore. We're going to change this country, and we're going to go help Donald Trump get it done.
5: How's this playing with Paxton's supporters?
7: Well, they see Paxton as a fighter like Trump, so voters were really energized at this rally. That includes Ricardo Vidaurre, who explained his dislike for Cornyn in Spanish.
9: Votar por Cornyn como votar por un demócrata.
7: Vidaurre says there that voting for Cornyn is like voting for a Democrat. Paxton supporters say Cornyn should not have worked on bipartisan gun legislation, for example.
5: What does this race tell us about the Republican Party writ large?
7: Well, I put that question to Brandon Roddinghouse, a political science professor at the University of Houston. He says this is part of a bigger national struggle.
10: The Republican Party is pulling itself apart. Ideologically, this has been a long time coming.
7: The MAGA movement grew the party more than a decade ago. Now the question is the party's tent shrinking over Trump administration policies and its falling poll numbers?
5: You also attended several Cornyn events. What did you hear from supporters there?
7: Well, many feel betrayed by Trump's endorsement, and they worry the MAGA wing is cannibalizing the party's establishment wing. I talked to supporter Vicki Fullerton at a Cornyn event in Houston, and she said a Paxton nomination could cost the party dearly.
11: We're going to have to pour so much more money in to protect the seat and to have a less viable candidate.
5: Now, Democrats are laying low during this race. Mm-hmm. Why is that, and what's at stake for them?
7: Well, I talked to Democratic

0: Good morning. We hear of two sets of attacks during two ceasefires. The U.S. struck Iranian boats, and Israel attacked throughout Lebanon. What does that mean for peace negotiations? It's Morning Edition from NPR News.
1: And Brian Chinaki in for Jay Moran. I'll have your local updates. Currently 57 degrees in Buffalo.
0: A fishing captain from Ecuador survived a drone attack on his boat, and he believes the United States was behind it. I'm Steve Inskeep.
2: And I'm Layla Faldin. The U.S. military has hit more than 50 boats. It says it doesn't know about this one. And Connecticut Senator Chris Murphy sees a spiritual rot, a selfishness in American society, and that he and the rest of Congress are in part to blame. He charts a path for the country to reconnect. It's Tuesday, May 26th. On this day in 1998, the Supreme Court ruled that most of Ellis Island is in New Jersey. The news is next.
3: Live from NPR News in Washington, I'm Corva Coleman. Texas Republicans are holding a runoff primary election today for the U.S. Senate. It pits incumbent GOP Senator John Cornyn against Texas Attorney General Ken Paxton, who has been endorsed by President Trump. NPR's Claudia Grisales says the GOP runoff vote has exposed a crack in Republican Party politics.
4: Brandon Brodinghouse, a political science professor at the University of Houston, says this is part of a bigger national struggle.
5: The Republican Party is pulling itself apart. Ideologically, this has been a long time coming.
4: The MAGA movement grew the party more than a decade ago. Now the question is the party's tent shrinking over Trump administration policies and its falling poll numbers?
3: NPR's Claudia Grisales reporting. The winner of the GOP Senate primary will go on to face Democratic State Senator James Tallarico in the fall. The White House says President Trump will visit his doctors today as part of a routine dental and medical assessment. Trump is the oldest person to be inaugurated as president. NPR's Deepa Shivaram reports there are persistent questions about his health and fitness for office.
6: Trump will visit Walter Reed National Military Medical Center outside Washington, D.C. It's typically where presidents are treated. The White House says this visit is, quote, part of his regular preventative health care. His last annual physical exam was in April 2025. Then last October, he went back to Walter Reed for a scheduled follow-up. The White House later revealed that was for a CT scan. Trump is the second oldest president in U.S. history after former President Joe Biden. For months, there have been questions about the president's health, including over his bruised hand and apparent fatigue during events. Trump has said the bruising is from taking too much aspirin. Deepa Shivaram, NPR News.
3: The World Health Organization says there are more than 100 confirmed Ebola deaths in Democratic Republic of the Congo. This comes as some health clinics in DRC have been attacked. NPR's Gabriella Emmanuel reports people are demanding the bodies of their deceased loved ones.
7: Corpses of Ebola patients can be highly contagious, with the virus spreading through bodily fluids. In past outbreaks, funerals have helped drive the spread of Ebola. So doctors in the DRC are trying to change burial practices that are often centered around multi-day funeral rituals.
8: We have to build trust.
7: Dr. Baburu Kengeza is the Ebola response lead for Save the Children in his native DRC. He says the attacks underscore a problem.
8: We didn't get the right message to the population. Let us maybe start from the scratch.
7: He says his team has engaged local leaders, including mayors, village chiefs, and religious leaders, to explain safe burials to their communities. Gabriella Emmanuel, NPR News.
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1: Good morning. This is Brian Chinaki in for Jay Moran. 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Currently 57 degrees in downtown Buffalo. Mostly sunny, a high near 75. Buffalo police will hold a news conference today to provide more details about a weekend incident at Broadway and Liddell Street, during which investigators say an officer was stabbed by a suspect who was then shot by police. The Buffalo News reported that around 4:40 p.m. Saturday afternoon, officers were waved over by a woman who, during an encounter with police, caught himself and expressed a want to end his own life. He was said by a police spokesman to have a knife and a box cutter in his possession. During the altercation, one officer was stabbed in the back. The suspect was then shot twice, once in the torso and once in the hip. Neither the officer nor the suspect's injuries are life-threatening. That's according to a police spokesman. New York State won't soon be following New Jersey, requiring licenses and registration for e-bikes. From the New York Public News Network, Jimmy Viokind reports.
9: A key state lawmaker says there isn't enough time this year to properly consider nearly four dozen proposals to regulate e-bikes because passing the state budget is taking so long. Assembly member Bill Magnarelli is a Syracuse Democrat who chairs the Transportation Committee. He favors registration, but says he hasn't put together a full package dealing with e-bike crashes and lax enforcement.
10: The session's getting away from us because of budget, just not enough time to focus. And so we've got to bring back the focus on this matter.
9: Bicycle advocacy groups say they're wary of registration. They want changes that will make it easier for people to use e-bikes instead of cars. New Jersey's registration law takes effect in July. New York lawmakers will leave the Capitol June 4th. In Albany, I'm Jimmy Viokind for the New York Public News Network.
1: Despite the rise in gas prices in recent months, people will still travel this summer. That's what the AAA is projecting. They're anticipating millions of Americans will still take car trips more than 50 miles from home this summer, even though they're paying more at the pump. Elizabeth Carey, spokesperson for the AAA of Western and Central New York, says they believe families are prioritizing travel while finding other places to cut spending.
11: And no one wants to pay that much for gasoline, but it's not enough to stop someone from taking that road trip. They can still make it economical and fit with their budget. Maybe families will say, oh, instead of dining out every night, we'll eat in one night to stick to this family budget.
1: The AAA encouraged travelers to use their app, which includes a guide to compare gas prices in their area.

0: County is growing for the first time in generations. And it's growing because our community is welcoming and accepting of our immigrant community. We have businesses that were shuttered and empty. They're now thriving, whole streets in our community.
1: Zellner says the legislation strengthens constitutional rights, protects due process, and establishes stronger safeguards for families. Among the provisions in the bill, banning law enforcement officers from wearing face coverings while performing their duties. Steve Cishan, Buffalo, Toronto Public Media.
2: Thanks, Steve. After nearly four decades in business, Krashiki Bakery in the South Towns will be closing their doors. The owners of the bakery made an announcement on social media on Monday. Their last day in business will be May 31st. 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I'm Brian Chinaki.
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4: 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I'm Leila Fadel.
5: And I'm Steve Inskeep. Good morning. Today we bring you the largely unreported stories of fishermen from Ecuador. The fishermen say they were attacked and their boats were destroyed, and they say the United States did it. The United States has carried out more than 50 strikes in the Eastern Pacific and the Caribbean since September, killing almost 200 people. The Trump administration says it is targeting alleged narco-traffickers within the law. So what really happened to those Ecuadorian fishermen? NPR's Kerry Kahn reports.
6: For generations, the Flores family has been fishing off Ecuador's Pacific coast. Many of them, along with Lisi, the guard dog, live in this compound high on the hill above San Mateo's tiny harbor. My papi started it all, says 51-year-old Jose Hernan Flores. He built the family business, but rising costs and extorting drug gangs left them with just one boat, the Negra Francisca Duarte. Flores was at the helm of the boat in early March, fishing off the Galapagos Islands. We had been out about 2 weeks with a crew of 16, he says. When about 1:30 in the afternoon, the guys say, "Captain, look, two drones are coming at us." One then ripped through the captain's cabin. Boom, it exploded. The cabin filled with flames, he said. His nephew, Jordi Flores, lay on the floor bleeding. Everyone then scrambled into two small fishing boats and headed toward a big blue ship they had seen days before. They thought it was a tuna trawler. Flores' cousin filmed this video as he came upon the burning Negra Francisca hours later. He sent word to shore. The crew was gone. The family pressed local authorities to launch a search, and that never happened. After an agonizing week, a call came in. The crew was alive in El Salvador. Captain Flores explains.
7: Nosotros nos acercamos cuando dice, levanta la mano, levanta la mano.
6: As we got closer to that big blue boat, armed men screamed, "Put up your hands," he says. The men spoke to each other in English. They tied our hands with plastic cuffs. He said they put hoods over their heads, except Flores's injured nephew, Jordi. He was taken to a makeshift medical unit to treat a sliced, bleeding foot.
8: Todo aquí acostado, y el pizarrón acá, y ellos escribiendo del barco, de los drones.
6: I was laying there and I could see a board on the wall. They had drawn our boat, the drones. They were all bickering over it, Jordi Flores tells me. But it was all in English, so he couldn't understand. The crew, hooded and cuffed, spent the night on the deck in the cold rain before being transferred to a Salvadoran-flagged vessel, says Captain Flores. Once on land in El Salvador, the crew had to pay their flights home. They face no charges in the U.S., El Salvador, or in Ecuador. NPR reached out to multiple U.S. agencies about the fishermen's allegations. The military Southern Command said they had no knowledge.

0: Harpooning, another story of America. 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
2: 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Death and taxes. Ugh. I get it. Nobody likes paying taxes. 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The money goes into a big general fund to help pay for things like national infrastructure, defense, veterans, our justice system, and paying down our national debt. Payroll taxes are different. You and your employer both pay them. And the money funds Social Security and Medicare, which benefits older and disabled Americans who rely on that assistance. Businesses pay corporate taxes on their profits. This money also goes into that big general fund. Do you own property? Local governments tax you based on its value, but that money helps fund local services like schools and public safety. We could all look at taxes like a patriotic duty to make sure your money is being spent the way you want. Get out to the polls and vote for someone who will do just that.
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0: 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I'm Steve Inskeep.
5: And I'm Layla Faldin. The way some musicians play, you think they'll never die. Theodore Sonny Rollins was one of them. He was a saxophonist revered for his huge tone and seemingly inexhaustible improvisations. Rollins did, in fact, die Monday. He was 95. Rollins had 2 Grammys. He was the National Endowment for the Arts Jazz Master, a recipient of a Kennedy Center honor, and a National Medal of the Arts. Howard Mandel has an appreciation.
6: Sonny Rollins was the very incarnation of a modern jazz musician. His art was his life.
7: All these prizes are nice. I appreciate them. I don't go crazy about it because you have to do your work whether you get recognized or not. The real deal is doing it as best you can do it, and that's its own reward.
6: For Sonny Rollins, the real deal was playing the tenor saxophone. He became beloved internationally as the last man standing, the reigning star of the generation that turned jazz from bluesy entertainment into a personally expressive, ever-changing art form without losing its bluesy, entertaining side.

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4: Which is incredible. 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
2: Skin in the Game brings you the fresh and fascinating business news in the world of sports, a multi-billion dollar industry that has an economic impact on all of us.
3: This week on Skin in the Game, we meet a true pioneer in women's hockey.
5: You know, when I got out on that rink, everything went away.
3: At 15 years old, Bonnie Shea was told she could no longer play hockey because she was a girl. More than 60 years later, she's still playing.
5: We're just a bunch of gals that love the sport.
3: Plus, physical therapy expert Eric Herman joins us to discuss movement, mobility, and why staying active may be one of the biggest keys to aging well.
6: Her body is adapting in ways to stay challenged,
3: yeah,
6: and so it keeps her young.
2: Coming up next on Skin in the Game, right after this.
7: Live from NPR News in Washington, I'm Corva Coleman. A three-judge federal court has blocked the state of Alabama from using a new congressional map. It would get rid of one majority black congressional district. Alabama lawmakers have been trying to redraw the state's map even before the U.S. Supreme Court gutted a key section of the Voting Rights Act in April. Today, the three-judge federal court said the new Alabama map discriminates against black voters on purpose and cannot be used for this year's midterm elections. The state says it will appeal. The South Carolina State Senate could decide today whether to redraw the state's congressional map there. The Republican-led chamber voted over the weekend to advance a new map. The state's primary is on June 9th, and today is the first day of early voting. It's not clear if some votes cast today in South Carolina will count. Texas Republicans are voting today in the most expensive Senate primary in history. NPR's Claudia Grisales reports State Attorney General Ken Paxton is challenging incumbent Republican Senator John Cornyn.
8: Paxton, a controversial MAGA loyalist, drew President Trump's endorsement over Cornyn. Here's Paxton celebrating with supporters at a rally in the Houston suburb of Katy, Texas.
9: We're going to change this country, and we're going to go help Donald Trump get it done.
8: Cornyn is warning his party a Paxton nomination could open the door for Democrats to win the seat.
10: This would be their first chance they've had in 30 or 40 years or longer to pick up a statewide office.
8: The race exposed a crack in the red wall of Texas, pitting the party's populist movement against its establishment wing, showcasing a fight that's been brewing for more than a decade for control of the party in a post-Trump era. Claudia DeSales, NPR News.
7: The U.S. military says it has fired on Iranian missile launch sites and it fired on ships that were laying mines. Iran has condemned the U.S. military action today. The Ebola outbreak in the Democratic Republic of the Congo is outpacing efforts to respond. That's according to the World Health Organization. NPR's Jonathan Lambert reports there are at least 220 suspected deaths.
11: The outbreak is still largely centered in northeastern DRC. But over the weekend, more cases were reported in Uganda, bringing their total to 7 confirmed cases. On Monday, WHO Director General Tedros Adhanom Ghebreyesus said the outbreak will likely get worse before it gets better. The outbreak is challenging for a few reasons. First, delays in detection allowed the virus to spread for a couple of months undeterred. There are also no approved vaccines or treatments for this species of Ebola. That leaves victims with supportive care at clinics, which can be hard to come by in this region. Bread and butter public health responses, like tracing contacts of sick people and requesting that they isolate, are the main tools for stemming the outbreak. Jonathan Lambert, NPR News.
7: This is NPR.
12: Hey, welcome to a new episode of Skin in the Game. I'm your host, John Simperman, and not without my host today, Tim O'Shea. So I'm going to take this one solo, but actually very thrilled because I have two guests. First, going to be joined by hockey pioneer Bonnie Shea, who is still playing out there, still playing hockey in her 80s and quite the inspirational story. And then I've also have Eric Herman, who is the partner at Buffalo Rehab Group. And Eric and I are going to talk about how we can all stay active and healthy and add longevity to our sporting careers. So stay tuned for both interviews. And Bonnie Shea, Bonnie, thanks for joining us on our episode of Skin in the Game today.
5: Well, you're certainly welcome. I feel real privileged to do this.
12: Well, I'm privileged to have you on the program. I still play adult hockey, and you're an inspiration for me. And I know for me personally, you're gonna keep me on the ice. But I wanted to just, you know, kind of chat with you and for our listeners and our viewers, you know, where did you discover that passion for ice hockey? Where did it start?
5: Well, it started at age 7. I grew up across the street of a hockey rink. It was our school hockey rink. Elementary school was right there. And I was just right with my boys because there was no girls in the neighborhood. So I grew up with boys, and that's what the boys did. And so I was across the street all the time, morning, noon, and night, as much as I could. And that's when the fellow that was seeing me asked me if I wanted to join the hockey team. And so, of course, that's how it started.
12: Was that an outdoor pond hockey there in Minnesota? Was it actually inside?
5: It was a regular hockey rink. We had playgrounds in those days,
12: right.
5: And there was a warming shack, and of course, with the old potbelly stove, and we'd sit and freeze our mittens on it and smell the good smell of burning mittens. And we always had a caretaker that would flood, or people would help.
12: Yeah.
5: And we'd have to shovel the rink ourselves. We had no Zambonis or anything like that. So we'd skate and shovel it clear. And it was maintained by the city. And so that's what I did. I just skated all the time. And even when it wasn't open, I'd go over and sit on the steps and put on my skates and wait for the fellow to open it and skate till I had to go home.
12: So you found that passion, you caught that bug, you became part of a lot of camaraderie at that time with the boys playing. And then reading your story and kind of looking at some of the background, at age 15, that stopped. And if you could tell us the story of what happened at age 15 and your hockey career put on pause.
5: What happened was our particular rink didn't have enough people or boys, myself included, to go to the next level. And so I had to go to another hockey rink, which was just, a few blocks away. And those coaches said, oh, no, we will not have a girl playing on our team. And so that kind of hockey ended. But I went to high school that next year, and my health teacher said, Bonnie, I've been reading about you in the paper because I really was good and I scored lots of goals and I was the best player on my team. And so he read those articles all the time and said, I would like you to try out for our high school hockey team. I was ecstatic, of course. Went home and told my parents, who really never wanted me to play in the first place, and they didn't really say much. And the next day I came to school, and in health class he said, Bonnie, I'm so sorry. Our principal said there will be no girls playing hockey on our high school hockey team. So at 15, the doors kind of closed as far as organized hockey for me. Not that I didn't continue playing across the street with pickup games and so forth, but as far as an organized game, I was done.
12: Yeah. Were there any, and I'm talking, we're talking the state of hockey, Minnesota. Were there any other girls programs or girls playing at that time in those years?
5: No, not at that, my knowledge. Nobody in Duluth. There was one gal that played a little bit, but she was the only girl and she was on a whole nother hockey rink, but she came after me.
12: Mm-hmm.
5: And, but no, we never had any opportunity to. And one of my good friends that I played with on the women's team, she had the same experience as this other gal that nobody, they wouldn't let the girls on the hockey rink.
12: Right.
5: So,
12: right.
5: Yeah. Right. Even though it's a state of hockey way down in the 50s, it wasn't for women or girls.
12: Yeah. It was, sounds like it was the state for half of us in hockey, right?
5: Uh-huh. Correct.
12: Now, this is where the story gets even, I guess, the chapter turns, right? The page turns. And then at the age of 40, you are rediscovered and you have the opportunity to lace them back up. So walk us through what happened then at age 40 after being, quote unquote, semi-retired.
5: Okay, well, I was sitting in my living room and an ad came on the television and some fellow came on and said, my daughter is playing at UMD or is a student at UMD, mm-hmm. and I'd like to start a women's club team up there. Anybody in the area is welcome to try. And I thought, oh my gosh, is this for real? So I called him and I said, you know, I'm 40 years old. I haven't played organized hockey for 25 years, but I'm willing to come out and try. And he went, go ahead. He said, we're looking for people. So, you know, I was 40 playing with 20-year-olds, but I was still pretty good. It came right back. And so that's where I've been ever since.
12: Right. And how many years do you then play college hockey?
5: Well, it was just a club team. It wasn't college.
12: Right. Sure, yeah. Sure. But you were representing the college, right?
5: Right? Yep. Yes, we were the club college team, mm-hmm. until the women came in the late 80s, I think. Yeah. The UMD women started their hockey team. I really don't know the definite date on that. But we were called the UMD Lady Bulldogs. And then when the university started an actual UMD hockey team for women, then we just changed our name. But we were still the same team.
12: Yeah. So 40 years later, you're still playing the great game of hockey. And I guess as someone also who is passionate about the sport, I really want, from your words, because you've probably played lots of sports and participated in a lot of things, what is it to you about hockey that continues, you know, to bring you out to the rink?
5: You know, people ask me that and my friends will say, how can you keep doing this? And I said, I don't know. I just love it. I think it's the skating, the physicalness, the friends I've met, you know, the people. Right. I really can't understand why I love it so much, but it's probably something I just hope I can do for a long time.
12: Well, you know, that's funny. I talk to players that I still play with and, you know, I'm not sure if it's as much they enjoy being on the ice or if it's the camaraderie in the locker room afterwards, right?
5: Yeah, that's true. Well, it's with my camaraderie, you know, they're all so much younger than I am. So that's a little different, you know, than, you know, people your own age. But yeah, just being on a team, I think, really is what I enjoy a lot. And, you know, I haven't had that for so many years. And I've just met lots of good people and continuing to meet good people because of this sport. Now, I can't believe what's happened since this NPR came out. It's just been unreal. What's the contacts I've had since then?
12: Yeah, well, we talk a lot on this program about the importance of sport, you know, physically for people, right? But also mentally. And I think that's part of that social experience and that, you know, that camaraderie, and it just keeps, you know, the body and the mind fresh and humbly. And I think I'm going to, you'll agree with me because I'm kind of preaching to the choir here, but something about the sport of hockey is physically you're gliding, you're not pounding, right? As much as you would be running.
5: Yeah.
12: And then it's probably, you know, one of the ultimate team sports because you don't score unless you get a pass. So there's a lot of, right?
5: And you're right about the exhilaration. You know, in the few years that I were responsible for taking care of my parents, it was very stressful and so forth. And I never gave up hockey during that time. I did give up curling because I couldn't do everything and take care of them. But, you know, when I got out on that rink, everything went away. I mean, mm-hmm. it was like I could hardly wait to get on the rink. Like you said, the gliding, the skating, just getting that stress out of me maybe is what I would say maybe that's what it does. You know, it just makes me feel so invigorated. And I can be here at 9 o'clock at night and have to drive into town to play a game or practice. And I'm thinking, how am I ever going to, you know, and I get in the car. And once I get on that rink, it's like daylight. And coming home, you know, it's still like I feel energized and it's hard to get to sleep because I am so energized.
12: Right. Yeah. You got the adrenaline, the endorphins, everything going. No, and it's, you know, with hockey too is, you know, we don't always get, especially the adult leagues, we don't always get the best ice times.
5: Yeah.
12: One other thing we've talked, you know, a lot here on Skin in the Game is quote unquote, lifetime sports, right? Sports you can get into and you can play for your entire life. And we talk about, you know, the paddle sports and we talk about golf. You know, there's not many folks who after high school play tackle football. There's not many folks after high school that play hardball. But hockey, and I've seen it more and more, is one of those sports. And you're a testament to it. You can play for a long time. And you know something? I've seen people now who are in their 30s, 40s, and 50s picking up the game for the first time. And that's encouraging.
5: Yes, we have a team here that's doing that. A young gal organized that. And we have moms that have never played and are just learning how. And they had such a following. And so I joined that little group too to kind of help them out. Just some of them 30s and 40s are just starting to, because their kids did it or their brothers did it, you know, and maybe they did it with their brothers when they were younger. And now I'm going, I got a girls bunch I can do this with. Right. Or late women's, I shouldn't say girls, I guess. Right. So yes, it is. I think it's become more and more a sport for older people, as long as we can stay upright.
12: Yeah, right. So, but physically, how are the knees holding up? How are the hips holding up? Still being able to, you know, get out there? Is it still on a weekly basis or so?
5: Yes, during the winter. Mm-hmm. You know, we run from probably October through March. I used to play in the summer too, but I do live on a lake and, you know, always got lake company and things. Right. And it was just tough to go in. Same with ball. I used to play ball and then, you know, come in. I miss all the people out here. So fortunately, I have not had any. I mean, I have aches and pains.
12: Sure.
5: Don't get me wrong.
12: Sure.
5: But they're functioning. My knees are functioning. My hips are functioning. But, you know, my knees aren't as bad. My hips give me a little trouble.
12: Yeah.
5: But, you know, I have to admit, I'm stiff. You know, there's no question.
12: Yeah, well. You're preaching to the choir there too. So hey, I'm speaking here with Bonnie Shea, I'm going to call you a pioneer in women's sports and continue to be a trailblazer. Give me a sense of what the makeup is during the winter, the makeup of the league, you know, or the teams or the skates that you're participating in. What's the rest of the roster look wise?
5: As far as my teammates? Well, my teammates run anywhere from the early 20s to me. Many professions. We have a whole scope of people, some moms, some married, some not married. They have a passion for the game as well. And we've changed a few. We add a few. And we belong to a league called WAM, which is Women's Hockey Association Minnesota. And we are in what we call the C1 league. There are many, starts from A all the way to C3. You can't have any high school or college hockey in our league of C1, so that you can kind of get an idea of these are gals that played with their brothers or, you know, started out on their own somehow. So, we're just a bunch of gals that love the sport.
12: That's great. Speaking of women loving the sport, and I'm loving to see the growth of the women's game, you know, as both a coach and as someone who's actually been on the ice with, you know, a lot of women, the skill, the drive, the creativity, it's got to be very prideful for you to experience what we all did here in the U.S. with the women's gold medal. If you could just kind of walk us through kind of your emotions on how you've seen the women's game change and what that Olympic medal meant to you.
5: Well, yes. In fact, I was just at the Frost Games last Thursday and Friday in the cities. They hosted me there, which was really nice.
12: Awesome.
5: And I guess my biggest thing is I can't believe how physical they're getting, the change of that. It wasn't that physical when they first started. And I guess I'm not real fond of that. Mm-hmm. Same with the men. Same with the men. I just feel that the women had such finesse, you know, it was like they could skate, they could stick handle, they could pass. And now they're getting physical. And it's kind of the biggest can do the best as far as I can see.
12: Right.
5: But yes, and I always kid because yes, I'm very, very happy about the professional league. And even my granddaughters were played high school and had the opportunity. I didn't. But I was kidding when one day and I said, well, you know, I was really going to try out for that Minnesota team, but it was too much of a commitment. So I always say that, you know, as far as a joke, you know, because I sat in my seats that night, those two nights, and I just thought, gee, could I have ever made it? I don't know that, but, you know, I never had the opportunity to try.
12: Right.
5: You know, the same with high school. I never had that opportunity. So. Or college, you know, would have been fun to be on a college team as well. But, you know, I was just born too early. I you know, it's nobody's fault. I mean, it's just the way it is.
12: Right. Well, Bonnie, I do think, and the term that comes up when I talk to you and, you know, no pun intended, but an icebreaker, because it took a principal to say, in your case, no girls on this team, to finally principal saying, well, why not? Or why not have girls team? So it took a few Bonnie Shays to break down those barriers. And you should be proud of where the game is today, because without those risks that you took, without pushing those boundaries, we may not be where we are today.
5: Well, and also, you know, we have an all-star game here in March, which the Iron Range All-Stars and Duluth Area All-Star Girls High School, they have named the trophy after me. So it's the Bonnie Shay Cup, and they have asked me to present it. And, you know, each year I do that because they always had the boys.
12: Right.
5: 3 years ago, they started the All-Star Girls. So it just feels so good to be part of that and see these young women again, being able to be in part of something like that. And also, as I sat at the game, I looked at some of these little girls that were at the game, and I thought, you know, you've got an idea that maybe you could be one of them someday. And, you know, and there were a lot of little kids there and a lot of little girls, you know, playing and in between the period there of the game, and they interviewed them. And what do you want to do? And I want to be a professional hockey player. So, you know, they have their dreams. I mean, it's there whether they do it or not, but at least they've got the opportunity.
12: That's right. That's right. No, I mean, yes, you were a bit before your time, but even, you know, my daughter, Bonnie, who's 30, when she was in high school, she was desperate to find enough girls in our small community to start a girls team. And there weren't enough. So even for her age, she was still before her time. You know, what I've seen, at least here in the Western New York region, it's really come into its own really in the last 5 years, Bonnie. I don't know if Minnesota is a little ahead of us, but at least here now you're starting to see, you know, equity on both men and women, dedicated ice times, locker rooms. So, you know, it's, but again, you were before your time, and even the generation after you was before their time.
5: Yeah. And what I did do when you said that about finding enough girls, when I was a junior in my high school, I did organize a girls team called the Condon Rompers, and they were friends of mine, of course, but we had just enough for a team, and we played the little boys, the peewee teams. Mm-hmm. And, you know, but the girls weren't very good, and they had their figure skates on. I mean, they allowed that. Nowadays, you wouldn't dare go on a hockey rink with figure skates, but they allowed us to play against these little, the peewees, they called them. But it was just 1 year, and that was the end of it. But it was fun. I tried to get going a little bit, but, you know, there wasn't much to do after that. So
12: you mentioned the Bonnie Shay Cup, which sounds awesome. Is there also the, do you have a number hanging in the rafters of a barn in Duluth?
5: Yes, I do. It's called the Essentia Heritage Center. And in December of 2023, they honored me. They had Bonnie's Night at the rink and honored me. And it was actually the All-Star game. I have a banner hung among others, but I think there's maybe two or three women up there besides myself. Yes, I do have a banner, and I also have a display case with some of my old pictures and so forth.
12: Awesome. Awesome. Well earned, and congratulations.
5: Well, thank you.
12: So, Bonnie, as we wrap up here, it's off season for you. So it's off season for hockey. So give us an idea, give our listeners an idea. What is the Bonnie Shea off season training regimen to get ready for the fall?
5: Well, as I mentioned, I live on a lake. So keeping my beach clean and taking care of this place, I mow by hand the lawn. It takes me probably 3 hours. I mean, it's a motorized, but it's a push mower.
12: Sure.
5: I haven't golfed in the last couple of years, but I normally like to golf in the summer. Occasionally, I'll hit the tennis racket, just depending if I can find people to play with. But my problem is all my friends can't do anything I do. And so I am very limited in doing things with people my own age. So I have to find a bunch of younger people, and you know, it's not always easy. So
12: yeah. Well, let's see, I think you found a little bit of a secret, and you know, we're gonna, as we evolve this program, we're gonna talk to more you know, physical therapists to say, okay, what is the secret of being active? And I don't know, humbly, I think the secret of staying active is being active, right?
5: Correct. And I think there's some genetic things to this too, probably. Mm-hmm, mm-hmm. My mother lived up until almost 97, and she was active pretty much too. And yeah, they were golfers and so forth. But you know, the genes, I imagine, I'm not sure, but I was active as a child. And yeah, I think today's youth isn't as active as children. You know, they're sitting around, and I mean, we were never home. You know, we played, it was either ball, or I played football with the boys. I played basketball with the boys. I mean, I was always active.
12: Right.
5: And bicycling, we biked everywhere. And so I think as my, you know, body was developing way back then, and apparently can continue on now.
12: Yeah, and a theme here on our program is also playing multiple sports, using all the different muscles. Don't focus on just one activity too early, because A, you'll get burned out, and physically you're not, you know, as well-rounded.
5: Right, and you know, I downhill skied in the winter, and mm-hmm, and I curl in the winter. And that helps me with my, you know, breathing, because I'm sweeping that rock a lot, and I'm down and back, you know, bending up and down. So, you know, I guess that helps me during the hockey season too, to curl. So yes, I just stay physical, and I feel if I'm not physical, I don't feel well.
12: Right.
5: You know,
12: right,
5: the minute I sit around for a long time when we have these dreary days and there's nothing, I just like, oh, and then I get out like just, I just came back from down on the beach here, and I just thought, boy, do I ever feel good, you know, mm-hmm, because I physically am lifting heavy things, moving my kayaks, so, you know, just physical work around here. And I think that's, I have a membership to a gym, but I don't get there very often, but I do have one. You know, it's not that easy. I'm, you know, 30 miles out of town. So
12: yeah, it sounds like your place there on the lake is your gym, right?
5: So it is my gym. Yes, it is my gym.
12: Well, Bonnie, I want to thank you for joining us. You're an inspiration to a lot of us. And again, congratulations on the Bonnie Shea Cup, on the jersey in the rafters, and more importantly, on staying active and staying out on the blades. So we really appreciate you joining us.
5: Well, thank you. I appreciate the opportunity to let my story be told, because I've been heard what an inspiration I am. So I feel obligated to keep going and to inspire people to don't give up on a dream.
12: Awesome. Thank you.
5: Mm-hmm. Thank you.
12: And now we're joined by Eric Herman, who is the partner, chief clinical officer of Buffalo Rehab Group. What did you think of that interview with Bonnie?
13: Oh, man, she is such a humble person. I really kind of love her perspective of her life, and she's done some amazing things, and she doesn't see it like that. She's just living her own life, right?
12: And just playing the game and still playing the game that she loves.
13: It's pretty impressive. It really is.
12: You know, I every year I, you know, wonder, if is this my last year to lace them up? But, you know, the inspiration of Bonnie, I might have another 20 years left in the tank.
13: I know what you're feeling. I've had some injuries along the way that have kept me off the ice a little bit myself. And each time going back, it is a little bit of a challenge.
12: Yeah. What I really wanted to talk about is, how we all become a little bit more like Bonnie Shea. How do we continue to stay active and, do the things that we love? Because in talking to Bonnie, it's working around her pond or mm-hmm. lacing up the skates that, that's what really keeps her going. So I know it's the big question, but really was thrilled you could join us to also give our listeners and our viewers some perspective on, what is some of that secret sauce?
13: Yeah, the secret is to challenge ourselves, right? So it's like she's continuously challenging herself on a regular and daily basis. And when we see what she does, not because she really needs to, it's because what she wants to. And so that keeps her active and around her house, around her yard. She's got this beautiful place, it sounds like, I wish we could all be there. But like that kind of activity, it challenges her body physically. And so it prepares her to be able to be physical and continuous to do that. It's her body is adapting in ways to stay challenged.
12: Yeah.
13: And so it keeps her young.
12: Is it harder than, I'm assuming it's harder to get back into it if you take a long lapse?
13: Correct. Yeah. So if there is, for whatever reason, we have a couple weeks where we're not staying active, the first time you get back active again, it is harder to get moving. Mm-hmm. Now, for a lot of us that maybe, have or had desk jobs for, 10, 15 years and we're not as active as we were in our 20s, all of a sudden in our 30s, it's a little bit harder to stay going if you're not finding ways to keep yourself active. And so she's just been someone that just always been doing, always been going. So we see her not having the same kind of challenges to get back to activity that maybe some of us that don't stay active.
12: Are there certain sports, at least in your profession and with your group, Eric, that you see that there's more longevity to that people? I'm not saying everyone is Bonnie Shea, but are there some activities that you see and actually recommend to older adults?
13: Well, it's important to stay active. It's important to challenge ourselves physically. Certain sports that people keep up with don't necessarily come with that same physical challenge that will help with longevity. And like golf, for example,
12: right.
13: It's a great sport, great to be outside. You're being active, but our bodies adapt and it doesn't keep us physically sound necessarily. But sports like pickleball, which is really coming to the forefront,
12: Although, in the last handful of years. I gotta say, I've had more people who picked up pickleball and then hurt a leg, an Achilles, an ankle. There are some issues that come out of jumping into that sport.
13: Well, right, because it doesn't seem physically demanding, and a lot of people can do it.
12: Yeah.
13: But if you're not trained right, so that's part of the conversation we're going to be getting to, is if you're not trained right for it, you're putting yourself in a position where there is a risk. And that's what a lot of people are afraid of, is that if I over-challenge myself, am I going to get hurt? Right. And it's important to stay active and be healthy and find things that you enjoy and you're passionate about. Again, going back to Bonnie's conversation, she is active because she's passionate about what she's doing and she really hasn't ever stopped.
12: Yeah.
13: And so like pickleball is a sport, though, that a lot of people can do it. It's not too demanding. But at the same time, it does have its risks if your body isn't prepared for some of those movements.
12: It's those stops and those starts,
13: the change of directions. Yes.
12: Yeah.
13: A backstep is one that we see a lot of. Yeah. We do see a lot of pickleball injuries.
12: Yeah. Well, I guess it's good for business.
13: I would rather people enjoying the outside and not in the clinic. Yes.
12: But the one thing about hockey, and you come from a hockey family and your practice is in a hockey town. Is there something that you've seen that, kind of the gliding and the flow and to that point, there's not necessarily the pounding when like running would be when you're skating. Are you seeing that more older adults are playing the game still?
13: Well, yes. So it's a sport that we can continue on because there's opportunities for us to continue on throughout our life. So typically what we see with hockey is that I play with a group Sunday mornings and the one line that was on the ice with I noticed the entire forward line average age was 72 years old.
12: Wow. Okay.
13: So
12: the silver blades.
13: It was, and they're still impressive. They're great skaters. That's move the puck well. But like you said, it's low impact.
12: Yeah.
13: A couple of the guys I've seen as patients, they've had ankle injuries, they've had knee injuries, but again, they can get back to that sport because part of it is that they want to and they challenge themselves the right way. And it doesn't have the impact like you're saying. So it takes a lot of lower body strength, which is actually good for you. So, the position for hockey, the squatting position, that is good for us, but you have to be able to challenge yourself in that way and have the right exercises to support those movements. And the gliding, the stop and start of it is good for us too. So mm-hmm. where you take a shift off and you're sitting down for a couple minutes and you're back out there, you know, it's not the same aggressive that you'll see with the NHL players playing, but, you know, there are peaks of like bursts of speed on and off. That's good
12: more
13: for
12: that,
13: us.
12: That interval training.
13: Yes,
12: right?
13: Yeah. That is great for like our VO2 max training, which is one of the markers for longevity. You know, it is a sport that if you do it often enough, that's the other thing too, is you can stay good at it for a long, long time.
12: Yeah.
13: If you're not playing often enough, like you'll see yourself decline just like anything in life.
12: So if we could kind of dig into some of the research, what is out there that you're seeing that really talks about ways to improve performance at an older age, but more importantly, you know,

0: things I like and then one day die. That would be ideal, right? Like it's our, we want our health span to match our lifespan. And so that longevity is our health span. And what we've seen for people deteriorating over time, they're living 20 years past where they're really healthy and active, right? That's not the life that I want to live. I want to be able to move and be active. And in order to do that, with what we see is that with longevity, it's having a good VO2 max is like basically cardiac capacity. Can I work hard for a long enough period of time? Gait speed, so how fast you walk is another one to be working at. And as we get older, we see people slowing down with their speed. And there's a lot of reasons why we slow down. Lack of mobility, don't have the flexibility, lack of strength, lack of balance. That's another one, actually balance, having good single leg balance.
1: Yeah.
0: So there's some different tests we can do with that. And grip strength is another important one too. So having the grip strength is kind of a power metric for your upper body. It's linked to being able to carry and lift. When we look at those things, the VO2 max, gait speed, single leg balance, and grip strength, those are really key markers mm-hmm. that you're doing well.
1: Yeah. And these are there specific? You said tests. So are these fitness tests? Is this something that when a patient comes in to see you, or is it something that a patient say, you know something, I'm looking to get back into these. Maybe I should be tested to see where I can improve. Do you see it? And how does a patient come to get these tests?
0: So the health system is a little bit tough to negotiate at times. And we often see people in sickness. And so if you're someone that like, no, I can do all the things I kind of want to be doing, but maybe I'm slowing down but I don't know what's wrong with me and I don't feel pain anywhere. Mm-hmm. But those are markers we can measure. You're right. And, but it's not often the reason why we would see somebody. We are starting to see more people now. Maybe the script that we get from a physician is generalized weakness or deconditioning, but it's hard when it's an active 60-year-old. And then all of a sudden at 62, I can't do quite the same things I used to be able to. Right. You know, and we can test for these things, and we do test for these things. There isn't anything out there for that I know of that really measures fitness and longevity as kind of one test that's widely accepted. There's all of these different variable tests independently, though, mm-hmm. right? There isn't a great, easy, cost-effective way to measure VO2 max, as an example. So
1: yeah.
0: We do a 6-minute walk test in the clinic. So how far can you walk in 6 minutes?
1: Right.
0: And so that gives us a little bit of an idea of can you sustain a certain speed for long enough? But when we put all these tests together, so mm-hmm. I'm trying to work on it personally.
1: Well, I'm just looking. I'm like, wow, this seems like a great opportunity to fill a gap that's there and be proactive in your health versus you said, unfortunately, many times you're seeing a patient when there's been a traumatic experience or a traumatic injury.
0: Right. Yeah. So we see people after surgery or after they fall. And it's a lot of those patients is, man, I wish I would have seen you 10 years ago. You know, because right. you probably were deteriorating a little bit at a time. And like to bridge the gap between I just started noticing myself getting weaker or stairs are getting a little bit harder. Well, that's the time that I would love to see a patient because it's not a whole lot of visits. Let's get you back on the right track. Here's some tests to prove that we need some work.
1: Mm-hmm.
0: And then here's the training to get you back into the shape you want to be in.
1: Right.
0: Because we can work on that.
1: Right.
0: I guess another one that I forgot about earlier was getting up off the floor is a really key sign. Can you get up and down from the floor?
1: Yeah.
0: Is a key sign of, number one, if you're going to fall, but also another sign of longevity.
1: Yeah. The feet are important.
0: Yes.
1: Right.
0: Yeah.
1: And, you know, there's probably therapy that physical therapists can provide that would help with balance. And, mm-hmm. you know, it's probably getting in that routine, right?
0: Right.
1: Even if it's 10, 15 minutes a day working on some of these deficiencies.
0: Right. And so with the right challenges, our body will adapt. So it's called neuroplasticity. Our body always has an ability to learn and adapt mm-hmm. and change.
1: Mm-hmm.
0: But you have to challenge it at the right increments and the right amount. Physical therapists, occupational therapists, we're trained to do that. Also, like working with a personal trainer can help with those things too. I look at it as if you're a little bit fearful of doing something new or different and you need a little bit more guidance, maybe that's where right. a physical therapist or an occupational therapist can come in
1: right.
0: to help with that. Whereas if you're confident in what you can do, you're just not sure what to do, you know, that's where maybe working with a personal trainer can be effective
1: right.
0: too.
1: Yeah. Right. It would seem that a sport like hockey would be helpful for balance. I would assume, correct me if I'm wrong, but yoga
0: yes.
1: would be, you know, the tree pose.
0: Right. And that's even

0: where if you are a walker, you do like being outside. Walking on the same type of surfaces all the time. So if you're used to walking on flat pavement at a certain pace, at a certain speed that doesn't have hills, doesn't have the challenges of, mm-hmm. of an unstable surface, maybe the first thing for you might be, I need to walk faster. So between these two driveways, I'm going to walk faster here and do that intervals to challenge it, because that's going to challenge your balance a little bit more. Because think of it as that there's a static balance, which is like the tree pose.
1: Sure, sure, right.
0: But then there's dynamic balance, which is, can I reach, step up and carry something upstairs? You know, that's more of a dynamic balance.
1: Right.
0: And our life is full of dynamic balance situations. And that's when we see, like, it's hard to catch ourselves when we're falling, the stumbling steps, walking on uneven surfaces. So maybe the first place to start for a lot of people might be putting themselves outside, walking up and down hills a little bit. I love going to parks. Mm-hmm. So walking on, doing the hills and turns and
1: right.
0: as you get more confident, off-roading it a little bit.
1: Right.
0: So in the Western New York here, we have a lot of opportunities to do that.
1: You can always mix in a beach walk too, right?
0: Yeah. In the sand, a little bit unstable.
1: Exactly.
0: Yeah.
1: Exactly.
0: So those are ideas yeah. where that's a positive move towards yeah. balance, because it's going to challenge your footing a little bit. And think of it as like playing hockey. There's changes of speed. There's changes of direction.
1: Right.
0: You know, we don't get that in regular life.
1: Right.
0: Yeah.
1: Right. So tell me more about what you're working on. You mentioned that you're trying to fill some of these gaps
0: yeah.
1: and connect a few of these dots.
0: So there is a senior fitness test out there, but it doesn't really kind of challenge, I believe it doesn't challenge people to their capacities well enough. So it may not fill the gap that we're looking for between, am I someone that is just doing well with functional life, or am I somebody that actually can be challenged and do higher level activity? So what I did is I kind of looked at the typical longevity type tests, and then took a look at this senior fitness test, and I wanted to make it meet the whole
1: yeah,
0: of
1: right.
0: where making sure people are being challenged enough. So looking at grip strength, looking at carrying capacities, looking at getting up and down off the floor. Like I said, that 6-minute walk test. So testing people on certain challenges to make sure that we're testing them at their higher capacities. And so again, this is brand new. I just started working on this. And these are, again, tests that we do in the clinic with our patients
1: sure.
0: at times
1: yeah.
0: To make sure that they're capable of living the life they want to live. Hopefully we can do some research on this. And then if someone wants to be tested on what's their performance, we can test them on their performance and find out what are the things that we need to focus on,
1: right.
0: you know, and make sure our treatments or exercises that we prescribe are actually making change for improving their life the way they want to live it.
1: And focusing on those areas that are deficient and bringing them back up to par.
0: Correct.
1: Right. And
0: yeah.
1: then, so that it seems to make a lot of sense.
0: Yeah.
1: It seems to make a lot of sense.
0: In the clinic, we also have the ability to use force plates. So are we using the right leg just as much as the left leg? Do we have the ability to produce push off force on both legs adequately? And so we use that in our clinics as someone is maybe coming back from a surgery, mm-hmm. but we also use it for events where we're testing out athletes, young athletes, mm-hmm. and we've done work with triathletes in the
1: yeah.
0: Buffalo area
1: yeah.
0: To make sure that they're using both legs adequately. So that's another way that too we can yeah. bring in the technologies and help bridge the gap.
1: And is help me with the force plate. Is that more of a weighted push? What is the force plate?
0: So the force plate is, it's a you stand on it
1: mm-hmm.
0: and like we can do jumping off of it. So when we jump, the first thing you do is kind of lower yourself into a squat.
1: Mm-hmm.
0: So you're measuring that ability to break or slow yourself down and then immediately produce force to leave the ground. And so you're getting an idea of, well, do you do that equally right versus left
1: sure,
0: leg?
1: Sure, yeah.
0: And
1: right.
0: so there are force plates on the ground that you're either squatting
1: or you're
0: on,
1: favoring another leg. Or if,
0: right. And then you can do single leg activity off of it too. So if I'm looking at a single leg squat on one leg, I can decide, well, is the right leg doing what it should be doing in comparison to the left, and then also independently. So there are markers for us to measure that, well, you should be able to produce X amount of force because you weigh this much and
1: right.
0: you're trying to get back to these activities.
1: Right. We're here with Eric Herman, partner of Buffalo Rehab Group, who's going to make us all healthier. You talked about like the pushing down on the plate. You know, if you're favoring one leg, for example, you're then throwing your entire body out of whack.
0: Oh,
1: from,
0: yes.
1: From your hips to your neck.
0: Yeah. I just saw a patient today that, you know, her symptoms are in her neck, in her shoulder. What we found as we were working through her is that it actually comes from her pelvis. So she leans over top of one leg, and that lean over the top of one leg changes how she compensates up above. So we see that with tennis players. We see that with throwers. We can see that on the ice in hockey. So very often when we see someone for a back problem, it has to do with how they're transferring force from one foot versus the other.
1: Yeah. Wanted to talk a little bit as we start to wrap up. We want to talk a little bit about your journey. And I know, Eric, in talking to you over the past few weeks, you've got really a multi-generational family of hockey players. And it seems as if, you know, that longevity is part of the family DNA. So just, give us a little background on your history and the importance of health for your family.
0: Yeah. My grandpa played hockey until he was in his 60s. My mom actually played hockey for a little bit when she was a teenager.
1: She didn't play hockey with Bonnie, though.
0: No. My mom is in her 60s, yeah. And so my father played hockey, still plays hockey.
1: Yeah.
0: He's in his late 60s. He's had both of his hips replaced, and he still continues to play goaltender with two hip replacements.
1: So he's getting up and down.
0: Yes, he is. Yeah. Yes. And I actually play with him on Sundays. We play in a pickup hockey together.
1: Great. Yeah.
0: My sister played hockey growing up. I had an opportunity to play with her senior year, my junior year of high school. She was on our varsity team. And then she played Division I hockey at Cornell. Myself, I played all through high school and college and men's league and coach hockey. I have kids that play. All three of my kids played. My daughter played for a few years. Yeah, my brother plays hockey. He coaches. His two girls play. So we're a hockey family.
1: That's great.
0: Well, my sister-in-law actually picked up hockey in her 40s, so just recently, because her daughters played.
1: Yeah.
0: And she wanted to be on the ice with them. And so it's Bonnie's story is impressive, really, what she was able to do and not think anything of it. It's
1: made
0: just who
1: comeback.
0: She was and made the comeback.
1: Yeah.
0: And
1: common bond is that sheet of ice, right?
0: That is.
1: So you brought up your father with two hip replacements.
0: Yes.
1: I actually also play, and I have, there's a running tally of how many artificial parts I think are on the ice at any given time. That being said, I think it's important for our listeners and our viewers to realize, whether it's a hip replacement, whether it's a knee replacement, that's not a reason to stop playing. Actually, the reason to have that surgery is so that you can continue to do what you want to do. So what have you seen with your patients?
0: Well, with any surgery, it takes time to get back to the activities that you want to get back to. So to get back to walking after a hip replacement or knee replacement, relatively speaking, it doesn't take a whole lot of time. But if you want to get back to higher level activity, you have to train harder for that. I think very often people stop rehab at a certain point when they, I can do my regular life. But are you doing the life that you really want to be living?
1: Yeah.
0: It takes more.
1: Yeah.
0: And it takes more time. It takes more energy. And it takes harder exercises. You're not going to be able to just get back to doing what you want to be doing. If you need to be able to walk, then go upstairs, then walk on uneven surfaces, then lift things, then get up off the floor. And then now we can start training for sports and hockey and tennis and running.
1: Yeah. It's also important that, we keep that activity. But I know from personal experience, having a new knee, that there's apprehension to move. And it's sometimes it's more between the ears than it is the body.
0: Completely agree. And so having someone that is trained, like a physical therapist, to be able to coach you the right way, right?
1: And push you, and a little bit of push
0: and test too, though, right? That some of that is push is to realize what you can and can't do. So that's why I really like the force plates. I really like having objective measures. So I use a yardstick to measure how well people can do things, or even we use, it's called a dynamometer to measure force, and so to prove to somebody, hey, you can do this. Or maybe sometimes it's like, you know what? The reason why you can't do this yet is because you can't produce that force.
1: Right.
0: So using objective tools to show someone what they can and can't do, and then also correlate that with the activity they want to try to get back to, is super important. Yeah. And that gives someone hope. My job as a therapist is actually to provide hope that they continue to get better.
1: Yeah.
0: as long as we're doing the right things and challenging the body right way. Our bodies are inherently lazy. This is the truth of it. We always find the path of least resistance. Part of our role as a physical therapist, occupational therapist, the same way, is to find a way to challenge the person so they can use the muscles in the right way that they're designed to be used.
1: Right. One thing I did want to get to before we let you go is, you know, we had Bonnie Sue was on our program maybe a month or so back, and she's a great author who's swimmer, but now she's getting into it later in her years, younger than me, but probably around your age, getting back into weight training.
0: Oh, yeah.
1: There was a theory that I remember that, oh, you want to stay away from the heavy weights. But now it seems to be a little bit more of a trend mm-hmm. with weight training. What are you seeing, and what are you seeing with your patients, and what's the research say?
0: So weight training is super important. We should be strength training twice a week. So the World Health Organization mm-hmm. Put out parameters for healthy living. We should be 150 minutes of moderate intensity exercise right. every week. And if you can get up to 300, that's even better. But then you also should be doing 2 days a week of strength training. Strength training is really important.
1: And is that repetitions? Is it, you know, what is it? Is it?
0: You should be challenging your body. So you should be challenging. You should feel hard.
1: Yeah.
0: So lift heavy stuff.
1: Right.
0: Like that. But it's all relative for the individual. And so this is kind of what maybe there is fear behind it for people that I don't want to do that because I'm afraid I might get hurt. Well, then you should be working with someone to help you get over that fear, because really what's going to help us stay healthy long term is if you're lifting heavy things. We're capable of lifting heavy things. Bonnie is a perfect example.
1: Right.
0: She's capable of doing
1: it. She's out on the lake.
0: Right. She never stopped doing it.
1: Right.
0: And that's why she can still do it. So I encourage people to lift heavy. We do in our clinic as much as we can, and it is getting over fears. So I had a patient not that long ago where my goal for her was that she should be able to lift her age mm-hmm. by her next birthday. And it was 65. Mm-hmm. So my goal for her was within 2 months, she started out lifting 25 pounds, and she was afraid of lifting 25 pounds. Our goal was to get her lifting 65 pounds in the 2 months.
1: That's a big jump.
0: It is a huge jump. Yeah. And she did it.
1: Awesome.
0: Mostly fear.
1: Yeah.
0: She was afraid of lifting heavy.
1: Right.
0: And we taught her that she's capable.
1: Right.
0: And we had to improve some grip strength. Yes. We had to improve some strength other places, but it's mostly we get in our own way because we don't try it enough. And it feels straining. Well, that strain is what's going to make us stronger. We adapt through the right challenges. Our bodies are designed to adapt through the right challenges.
1: Right.
0: And the only way to do that is by actually doing it.
1: So, Eric, it just seems with the research that's out there and now the research and the testing that you're now getting involved in, kind of what is the state of what I would call the performance industry?
0: Yeah, so as we're all learning globally, there's more and more people that are challenging everyone to improve, and which is great. So there's more opportunities out there for all of us to be working with a trainer. There's more trainers that are well trained to be able to safely work with individuals to let them be more comfortable. I have good friends and my wife and myself. We work out with trainers, mm-hmm. and so we see someone that builds programming for us. And yeah, I'm a physical therapist. I can build my own programming, but to rely on someone to be able to coach me, I want to have that ability. So there are a lot more opportunities out there. There's also more opportunities to test. We do test our community. So we do performance combines, we call them, with young athletes. And we've worked with adults also to give them the right kind of, their kind of benchmarks to know what they need to work on. And there's people doing that all over the nation, really. I know people that are doing it in different cities around the United States. And there's also better equipment out there. So there's new ways that we can challenge it. So using blood flow restriction cuffs, so BFR cuffs, is a good way to mm-hmm. to challenge our bodies with less load. Also, direct current electric stim is another avenue. We use ARP Wave in our clinics, and that's where we can provide more stimulus to the muscles to create adaptation without the load and stress of more weight. So if, you know, that's a good way to, maybe someone that's a little bit fearful of getting activity into activity, don't want to use heavy weights, but we can still stimulate the muscles by using technology. So performance industry is growing, because there's more individuals that have better training and know how to adapt and change exercises, for individuals with, different challenges, whether they've had previous injury. But also technology is becoming more available to everybody, not just professional athletes. So you'll be able to have the right challenges for anybody that needs it.
1: Well, it's, I'm glad we went down that path a bit, because this is, after all, a sports business program, and the business of performance is growing, as you said. So it's, and just, we can get smarter about it. And what I loved is what we talked about earlier is, you know, this should be used preventative.
0: Correct.
1: Versus, you know, waiting for that traumatic injury to try to get better. This can actually prevent that injury.
0: For adults and for youth athletes, we're able to find compensations before injuries happen. So with the right training, then you're preventing injuries. We do dynamic warm-ups for youth sports. We build programming and strength and conditioning program for coaches to be able to go through with their athletes, because ultimately we're looking to keep people healthy.
1: Right.
0: When someone is discharged from us from physical therapy, we're trying to build programming to keep them mobile, stable, and strong so they can stay active. But, you know, ultimately it's comes into an individual needs to take advantage of the tools out there to help keep themselves healthy so they can stay active longer. And that's ultimately what we want to do. Like, I have a patient just came to mind that's similar to Bonnie. She was in her 80s, and she told me, as you know, I asked her as she was leaving for the day, I was like, what are you up to the rest of the day? And she goes, I'm going to help out the old people. I'm like, what? You're 80. She goes, I volunteer at the nursing home with a bunch. And I usually am working with the late 60, early 7-year-olds. And I'm like, whoa, you're 80 and you're saying you're helping out the old people. She goes, I don't act old.
1: Right.
0: And so this was an individual that she kept herself active and she pushed herself to be active. And she looked at it, her volunteering time was volunteering with people that maybe didn't do that, didn't take advantage of that. So again, challenge ourselves is very, very important.
1: That's great. Well, Eric, I want to thank you for the input. We, you know, we walked into this conversation with the goal of how can we all be more like Bonnie Shea, right?
0: Yes.
1: And it's continue to stay active, you know, lift heavy things, work in the yard, which is great exercise.
0: Yes, it is.
1: And any last words of wisdom?
0: Challenge yourselves. That's the biggest thing, is that put yourself in positions that are a little bit uncomfortable. Our bodies grow and adapt through, honestly, discomfort.
1: Well, we want to get you back here, Eric. I really appreciate you spending the time with us. There's so many topics that we can now dive into, because it's a growing and very important industry within sports and performance. So thanks for everything you do.
0: Sounds great. Thank you, John.
1: Okay, we'll see everybody next week. Skin in the Game is a production of Buffalo Toronto Public Media. 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
6: You're listening to Outside Source here on the BBC World Service with me, Rahul Tandon, coming to you live from our newsroom in central London, where if I look around, I see many of my colleagues on social media sending messages, receiving messages and monitoring, and that's not a problem, is it? But one of the big concerns of our time is the impact the social media may be having on our children. On this program, we have talked quite a lot already about a number of countries that are trying to put in place bans on social media for kids under the age of 16. They put them in place. They haven't always worked. Here now, in Britain, top doctors have been warning that physicians should routinely ask younger patients about social media and electronic devices that they're using. And also, some doctors are saying that they believe that the use of social media could be as harmful to kids' health as smoking is for adults. We're going to have a discussion about that after the news.
7: BBC News with Moira Alderson. Iran's Revolutionary Guard have said they have the right to retaliate against violations of the ceasefire after the US carried out renewed airstrikes on Iranian missile sites and mine-laying boats. They also said their air defence units had shot down a US drone and fired at a fighter jet that entered Iranian airspace. James Landale has more details.
8: Iran's supreme leader, Mujtaba Khamenei, whose health and whereabouts remain unclear, issued a message on social media saying there was no longer any safe place for US forces in the Gulf and the region would no longer be a shield for American bases. All the while, talks continue. Iranian negotiators are in Qatar, discussing a potential deal to end the fighting and reopen the Strait of Hormuz.
7: Meanwhile, the internet monitoring group NetBlox says live data shows that Iran has partially restored its internet connectivity. On Monday, Iran's president Masoud Pezeshkian ordered the resumption of access to the World Wide Web after an 88-day blackout. It was shut down on the day the US-Israeli war against Iran began. The European Union chief Ursula von der Leyen says Russia is attempting to destabilise Europe by diverting Ukrainian drones into Allied airspace. She made the accusation a week after a drone alert in Lithuania saw people ordered to shelter in underground bunkers. Here's Paul Moss.
9: The good news, as far as Ukraine is concerned, is that its drones are striking targets ever deeper into Russian territory. But this seems to have prompted Russia to hack into the drones' guidance systems, with some then heading for friendly countries instead. Recent months have seen drone alerts in Lithuania, Latvia and Estonia. And it does show a vulnerability in those countries' defences, the head of the European Union's Commission, Ursula von der Leyen, warned on Tuesday. This is the reality, she said, on NATO's eastern border, a reality the rest of Europe could soon face.
7: The chairman of one of the world's biggest oil companies, BP, has been unexpectedly sacked less than a year into his job. Albert Manifold is also being dismissed as a director. A BP statement spoke of serious concerns related to governance and conduct, which it deemed unacceptable, but gave no details. There's been no comment from Mr. Manifold. Here's David Waddell.
10: BP's shares fell over 8% on the news before recovering some of that value. Mr. Manifold joined BP as a non-executive director in September last year and was appointed chair in October. He was tasked with overseeing a fresh focus on fossil fuel extraction and a shift away from renewable energy investments. The firm's big presence in oil has seen it bring in profits of $3.2 billion in the first quarter of this year, enjoying an uplift in the oil price as tensions over Iran escalated. His interim replacement, Ian Tyler, has pledged to maintain the company's strategic direction.
7: David Waddell reporting. BBC News. A Syrian official says the authorities in Damascus have located remnants of the clandestine chemical weapons program that was developed under Bashar al-Assad. Syria's representative to the UN watchdog on chemical weapons says that raw materials and munitions similar to those used to carry out gas attacks during the Syrian civil war have been found. A train has collided with a school minibus in Belgium, killing four people, including two children aged 12 and 15. The bus driver and another adult were also killed. Five other children on the bus were severely injured. The accident happened at a level crossing outside Buchenhout in East Flanders. Security cameras indicate the crossing was closed with barriers down and a red traffic light. Initial reports say the train driver applied the emergency brake but could not avoid the collision. A federal court in the United States has thrown out a proposal that would have eliminated one of the two black-majority congressional districts in Alabama. The decision is a blow to President Trump's attempts to have congressional district boundaries redrawn to favor his Republican Party, but it's subject to appeal to the Supreme Court. Europe's been enduring more sweltering weather with more records broken. The temperature reached 35 Celsius outside London, a May record. France is expecting a degree higher. Hugh Schofield reports.
11: There aren't many tourists in Paris. Those that there are came expecting something very different.
12: We actually came over to Europe at this time of year because we know it can be really bad in June, July, August. And I thought that if we came up in May, it'd be a bit easier.
13: Well, we're taking it easy. We've been to the Musée d'Orsay to see the Renoir exhibition, so that was a bit cooler.
11: Oddly, the hottest place in France is a region that's normally the coolest, in Brittany, bathed by the Atlantic. That's because the Dôme de Chaleur, as they call it here, the heat dome, sits over the western edge of the European landmass. Spain is hit, but Germany much less so.
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6: Welcome back to Outside Source here on the BBC. Lots going on here in our newsroom in central London. People dressed in their summer wear. We've been talking quite a lot about the weather on the programme, haven't we? We'll talk a little bit more about it as well. People occasionally going outside for a stroll to catch some sun as well. A lot of people around me, of course, on social media, and that is what we're going to talk about now, because top doctors in Britain have warned that physicians should now routinely ask younger patients about their social media and electronic device use. The Academy of Medical Royal Colleges made this statement in a submission to a government consultation on measures being considered for under-16s social media use, including a possible plan. The Academy Chair, Jeanette Dixon, said that like smoking or seatbelts before, the issue had become a unifying force for the profession. Campaigners are split on whether a ban is the best approach. Let us speak to our technology correspondent, Chris Valens. Chris, and I know you spend a lot of time looking at this particular issue. It is one of the debates of our time, isn't it? Speak to any parent, and it is right up there, top of their concern. So they'll be interested to know exactly what the doctors have been saying here. You've looked at it. What are they telling us?
14: Well, I mean, it is a very difficult report to read. If you go through it, there are physicians recalling the testimony, the incidents that they've received from young patients, and some of the things that they describe are really difficult to go through. It would be difficult for me to read them on the air. I mean, there are youngsters talking who have, because of violent things that they have seen, who have harmed themselves. There are people struggling with very severely with mental health. There are people coming to presenting at accident and emergency wards because they have attempted to copy a dangerous sexual behavior that they've encountered on social media. All of that is there in this report, which summarizes, if you like, responses that they got for physicians. And I mean, one bit of it, I'll just read a little bit of it to you.
6: Please do.
14: The report found that in the last 3 months, more than half of the 132 respondents saw at least one case of health harm that could be related to tech and devices every week. And over a third said they had seen evidence of harm multiple times per week. So the message from doctors is that they are encountering, you know, if you like, the impact of this on a regular basis. But it has to be said, I mean, this is self-selecting. And I think the other thing that the doctors are clear about is that, you know, there may be a lack of research that shows cause and effect here. But they're also saying, you know, that was, in a sense, that was the case perhaps with earlier, you know, issues of safety. I mean, they talk about seatbelts and they talk about tobacco. And, you know, they say that this, in their mind, is like that, you know, and action is needed.
6: Well, we have the British Prime Minister today saying that his government will put together a game changer policy to take on social media giants to protect children. It's easy to use phrases like that, but what do you actually do? Because we've seen in other parts of the world bans put in place, but they haven't really worked, have they?
14: There's certainly a big question mark over how effective they've been. And I think, you know, unfortunately, the evidence on that is going to take time to really gather and to really bottom out. And of course, that then creates a dilemma in the minds of policymakers. Do you act when the evidence perhaps is still a bit debatable? Or do you say a precautionary principle, we need to act now, we need to protect children now? I think one of the things that we certainly, one issue that's certainly been raised by, I think, the early evidence from the bans is the issue of evasion and the issue of how effectively tech companies enforce bans. Certainly the message, I think, from the UK government is that it wants to do something and it wants to act quickly. The consultation will close in a few hours, and then I imagine there will be a period of deliberation, maybe not a very long one, and then we'll get some proposals. But, you know, there is a division of opinion on what you should do. Should you try and get the tech companies to make their platforms safer? Or do you just say these platforms aren't safe for children and they shouldn't be able to access them?
6: I mean, another problem here is just the sheer size of the tech companies, aren't they? I mean, they are bigger than most countries' economies now. They are extremely powerful. And we have countries like the US where President Trump is not keen to regulate, is he?
14: Yeah, and certainly some, not perhaps the main companies that we're talking about here, but in some cases where the UK regulator has tried to act, the response has been from American headquartered businesses that you're trying to legislate for the world. Why should we do what a UK regulator says? I think that will be a challenge. Yes, there has definitely been pushback against European broadly defined regulation, both from the EU and from countries like the UK. I think that's very clear. But on the other hand, I think British regulators could point to changes that the companies are making. They could point to, you know, various kinds of parental controls that have been introduced, various restrictions that some of them have introduced on strange adults who are strangers contacting children, that sort of thing. So you know, it's a mixed picture, but it's certainly a challenge.
6: Chris, as always, thank you so much for joining us there. Let us bring in now two child psychologists to get their view about what they're seeing with children. Dr. Marion Mundt is a child psychologist and host of How Not to Screw Up Your Kids podcast. You should have done that earlier, because unfortunately I've already done that to my children, I'm afraid. And we've got Shweta Gandhi, who's a child psychology expert in the US. A question to both of you. Shweta, do you want to go first? And Dr. Mundt, do you want to pick up afterwards? What are you seeing in terms of the impact of social media on children?
15: I think, first of all, thank you for having me. And I think the dialogue that was exchanged right now in terms of, you know, how tech companies are growing so big, the economies are, you know, growing so big, and how it is impossible to separate our children from technology, right? But the question is, are we teaching children how to use technology consciously before technology starts shaping them subconsciously?
6: Yeah, that's a good point. Dr. Mann, what are you seeing with kids? Are you seeing the impact of social media? How are they different now to maybe kids you saw 10 years ago?
15: Oh, absolutely.
16: Yeah, I mean, there's definitely a preoccupation with devices and time on devices, and that what that has, the effect that that has within a family dynamic. But I also think the biggest impact that I'm seeing is the level of anxiety that is that I'm seeing in young people because of this, because of comparison, because of the content that they're falling across, really, rather than necessarily intentionally looking for. So, content around self-harm, content around body image, content that's misogyny, on pornography that is non-consensual. And this is happening with even with young children. If you look at the data, 65% of six-month-old to two-year-olds are using screens. And by the time we get to 3 and 5-year-olds, we've got 37% of them using social media.
15: Right. Also, with this, we see so much of sleep disruption, overstimulation, the fr-

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4: Sunshine mixed with clouds at times this afternoon, with daytime highs approaching 76. Mainly cloudy skies expected tonight, lows dip down to about 58. Cloudy skies with a few peaks of sun tomorrow, highs level off around 74. 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I'm meteorologist Laura Lockwood. Right now, 77.
5: This is National Native News. I'm Jill Freitas. The Heard Museum in Phoenix remembered Indigenous service members who made the ultimate sacrifice during a Memorial Day observance. KJZZ's Gabriel Pietrasio has more.
6: On this hot Monday morning, Kiowa Comanche singer Kenneth Kozad Sr. chants a series of honor songs. Each melody is meant to pay tribute to the fallen as the Oklahoma native beats upon a drum made from rawhide. One of his patriotic tunes is called Stars and Stripes. It's inspired by World War II Kiowa co-talker Leonard Red Wolf Kozad Sr.
7: My grandpa, he had a thought came to him about this flag here that our folks have fought for, this red, white, and blue, he said.
6: For Kozad, he's thankful to share his music.
7: Because we don't just be singing songs just to be singing them. There always has to be a purpose.
6: For National Native News, I'm Gabriel Pietrasio.
5: A new exhibit at an Alaska museum takes visitors inside an Arctic research vessel. Since opening last week, it's given guests a chance to glimpse at what it's like to study the Arctic marine ecosystem and at how Indigenous communities shape that research. Aliona Niden with the Alaska Desk has more.
8: Rachel Bosenberg is associate curator at the Anchorage Museum. She's walking under a tall crane with deep blue all around her.
9: So you enter here through the stern of the vessel.
8: Bosenberg is given a tour of the new exhibition called Arctic Marine Science, Sikuliak to Shore, which brings the audience aboard a replica of the research vessel, Sikuliak. Visitors make their way onto the bridge. Here, the captain's chair faces a ceiling-high projector screen with a vast ocean that changes from stormy swells to chunks of pancake ice.
9: We're looking off the bow of Sikuliak, which visitors at this point have walked through.
8: Sikuliak is operated by the University of Alaska Fairbanks and owned by the National Science Foundation. Each year,

0: back into the museum? How do we give people an experience that makes them feel like they're out at sea?
1: The result is an immersive experience focused on how the ship is used to study the environment and the people who bring that knowledge to life. And there is a station with Arctic soundscapes.
2: That's a bowhead whale.
1: Bosenberg says these are the sounds that scientists gather using hydrophones that deploy from the real vessel. Harmony Jade Sugik-Wainer is an indigenous scholar from Naknek in southwest Alaska. She consulted on the exhibition and suggested curators include what Arctic research means for Alaska Native people.
3: We see a lot of big graphs about climate change and the extent of sea ice and those big global processes, but we don't see the joy of living our culture in coastal Alaska and river Alaska.
1: The exhibition runs through April 2027. In Anchorage, I am Alona Knighton.
4: People working in Montana's outdoor industry are reporting emotional impacts tied to climate change. According to reporting from Glacier Raft Company and environmental advocates, river guides are increasingly experiencing ecological grief as changing waterways affect their work and livelihoods. I'm Jill Freitas.

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1: Hear that? 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
7: Dear Reverend, for years I've been a parishioner at your church on Franklin Street. But when I saw President Fillmore back in his pew, unrebuked for signing the Fugitive Slave Law, it left me no choice. I cannot consent that my name shall stand on the books of a church that will countenance any pro-slavery presidential candidate.
6: Millard Fillmore did a lot for his hometown, helping found the University of Buffalo, Buffalo General Hospital, and even as a young lawyer, defending an escaped slave. But as a U.S. president trying to head off civil war, he signed an 1850 law making it a crime to assist fugitive slaves. And for that, Sally Hawley and many other Buffalonians never forgave him. It's part of our heritage in Buffalo, Western New York, and the Niagara Peninsula. For more, go to btpm.org.
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1: Texas voters decide who they want as their Republican nominee for the Senate, incumbent John Cornyn or Texas Attorney General Ken Paxton, who was endorsed by President Trump last week. The winner faces off against Democratic nominee James Tallarico in the fall. So who do Texans see as the future of the Republican Party? 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
5: I'm Robin Young. It's Here and Now. The Trump administration's proposed $1.776 billion compensation fund has moved from the headlines, but challenges have been piling up to stop it. The fund purports to be for people who think they've been victimized by legal political weaponization, but it's named the $1.776 billion bill. 1776 was the

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3: And the forecast calls for a cloudy sky tonight with a low of 60, sunshine tomorrow with a high of 78, and really sunshine for the foreseeable future. More sun on Thursday with a high of 69, Friday, Saturday, Sunday, sunny every day in that stretch with highs in the 60s. Right now in Buffalo, we have sunny skies and 78 degrees. 33, we've got traffic problems in both directions. Going to slow you down this afternoon. It's 4:30 in Buffalo. 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
4: 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I'm Scott Detrow.
5: And I'm Sasha Pfeiffer. Human scientists are outsourcing more and more lab work to artificial intelligence,
4: which is leading to broader questions about what role humans should be playing in the lab.
6: We wanted to make biology easier to engineer, right? We believe that programming cells would ultimately be more important than programming computers.
5: First News.
7: Live from NPR News in Culver City, California, I'm Dwayne Brown. In Texas, Republicans are voting today in the most expensive Senate primary race ever. That's where incumbent Senator John Cornyn is in danger of losing the nomination for a fifth term to State Attorney General Ken Paxton, who's been endorsed by President Trump. NPR's Claudia Grisales has more on why this Senate primary has become such a high-stakes contest.
8: This race exposed a crack in the red wall of Texas. It pit the party's populist movement against its establishment wing. Senator John Cornyn, a fixture of the establishment, was already facing a tough re-election fight. Now, with President Trump's endorsement of controversial MAGA loyalist Kent Paxton, the Cornyn campaign is on life support.
7: That's NPR's Claudia Grisales. Many MAGA supporters say they feel betrayed by Trump's endorsement of Paxton and think his nomination could cost the party in the long run. Democrats avoided a runoff nominating James Tallarico to compete against the GOP winner come November. In Belgium, at least four people have been killed in a collision between a train and a school bus. Terry Schultz reports the driver, an adult chaperone, along with two children, are confirmed dead.
9: Images from the scene of the crash near Brussels show a minibus lying on its side with its front completely torn apart. Authorities say it's not clear why the bus driver would have entered the railway crossing, as footage shows the barriers were down and red lights were showing. A police spokeswoman told local Belgian media that seven children, a supervisor, and the driver were on the minibus that was transporting students to a high school for children with disabilities. Two students, the supervisor, and driver were killed. While several other children were seriously injured, they're said to be in stable condition in hospital. For NPR News, I'm Terry Schultz in Brussels.
7: Well, stocks finished mixed on Wall Street today. You're listening to NPR News.
3: It's 4:32 at Buffalo Toronto Public Media. Sunny skies, 78 degrees at our Buffalo Waterfront Studios. Good afternoon. I'm Steve Cishon, BTPM NPR. At the traffic desk this afternoon, problems both ways on the 33, outbound 33. There's an accident just at the 90 split that has the center lane closed. Inbound 33, there's a crash just past Humboldt Parkway, and the right lane is closed there. A police presence continues at the scene of a shooting of a Buffalo police officer earlier today. Buffalo Toronto Public Media Assistant Managing Editor Ryan Zunner is there and brings us the latest. Ryan.
10: Thanks, Steve. Yes, we are here between Paderewski Drive and Broadway Street on Sherman Street, where a Buffalo police officer was shot today sometime around 2 o'clock or 2:15. That incident happened as Buffalo Police Command staff were getting ready to brief the press for an update on that officer-involved shooting over the weekend, many of that command staff having to run out of police headquarters to rush over to this scene. A Buffalo police spokesperson does confirm one male officer was rushed from this scene to ECMC. We do not know his condition right now, but they do say that he is being treated for injuries. There is still very much a large police presence here centered around a house on Sherman Street. dozens of officers outside that house, inside that house, shuffling in and out of the scene here. So very, very much active from an investigative standpoint. We'll continue to update you here on air and online at btpm.org. Thank you, Steve.
3: All right. That's Ryan Zunner reporting. Ryan actually at that press conference earlier today that he mentioned, Buffalo police meeting with reporters to outline a weekend incident, which ended in police shooting a suspect on Broadway on Saturday. Video of that scene captured by a citizen made the rounds on social media over the weekend. A suspect allegedly involved in an earlier stabbing was wielding a box cutter and a pair of scissors. And Police Commissioner Erica Shields says after that man was tased, another officer deployed a taser, and the suspect still continued, still armed. And another officer shot him twice. Both the injured officer and the suspect were taken to ECMC with non-life-threatening injuries. The forecast calls for a cloudy sky tonight with a low of 60. Sunshine tomorrow with a high of 78. Sunshine's across the board. Sunshine for Thursday with a high of 69. Friday, Saturday, Sunday, sunny all those days with a high in the 60s. 78 degrees right now in Buffalo. 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
4: 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I'm Scott Detrow.
11: And I'm Sasha Pfeiffer. President Trump shook up the Republican Texas Senate primary runoff just after early voting began last week. He endorsed State Attorney General Ken Paxton over longtime incumbent Senator John Cornyn. That intra-party fight could make it tough for Republicans to prevail over Democrats in the midterm election for the Texas Senate seat. Houston Public Media's Andrew Schneider reports.
12: Both candidates made a final campaign swing through the Houston area in the days immediately after the president endorsed Paxton. Speaking in Katy, Texas last Wednesday, Paxton tore into Cornyn's long record of public service.
13: He's been in office for 42 years, since I was in college. Can you name one good accomplishment in those 42 years? I'm really asking. You know, in 12 months, plus two, 14 months, I've never had anybody answer that question.
12: The next day, Cornyn attacked Paxton before a gathering of Houston realtors. He argued the baggage Paxton carries from years of corruption allegations, including a 2023 impeachment trial that ended in acquittal, would hurt the Republicans not only in the Texas general election against the Democratic nominee, State Representative James Tallarico, but across the country.
14: The money that would have to be spent here in Texas to salvage a flawed candidate like Ken Paxton has to come from somewhere.

0: recipe.
1: It was summarizing scientific data, analyzing it, and then actually generating new hypotheses.
0: Shetty says AI has already fundamentally changed the way she practices science.
1: Normally, I actually rush through designing my experiment because I need to get it done so that I can actually do all the pipetting in the lab and set it all up and then get it done before I go home.
0: Now she spends more time designing her experiments so that the robot can do them for her overnight. Some people caution these new scientific freedoms come with risk. Drew Indy studies bioengineering at Stanford.
2: The meta risk is that we delegate science to AI and lose our understanding of how to do science, right?
0: He warns these kinds of labs could someday become available to people with little to no scientific training.
2: I'm not excited about that.
0: Corrupt governments could produce viruses, he says, or create other biosecurity threats. Historically, says Indy, there just haven't been that many people who understand how to manipulate biology. That has made it difficult to weaponize until now.
2: It's been hard for people to really gain control over it. AI could nudge it a little bit more towards concentration of power.
0: Ginkgo Bioworks scientist Jason Kelly agrees. For better or worse, he foresees a day when anyone can work with these bots to run an experiment.
3: And then I do think you'll have like a culture clash coming of what happens when everyday people can ask scientific questions.
0: Questions they will work to answer with assistance from science robots and increasingly robot scientists. Katie Riddle, NPR News, Boston.
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5: It's 4:44 at Buffalo Toronto Public Media, and joining us now for some breaking news of sorts is Jack Kruser, host, play-by-play man. What else for Friday Night Lights? What else can I call you? Are you the producer, the guy who runs the whole thing? I mean, I hear you. You're the guy who's vocally running the whole thing.
6: Yeah, I'm an annoyance to athletic directors across Western New York.
5: Love it. So, Friday Night Lights everything on there. We've got football, we've got basketball, and flag football is just amazing. It's different, right? I mean, it's a relatively new sport.
6: Yeah.
5: Watching those fierce ladies, and I think we know how fierce they are because they're not wearing, 1,000 pounds of gear. We see it right in front of us. I mean, it's amazing to listen to you describe them on the radio. The occasions that we can watch them on YouTube as well. Tell us a little bit about flag football and how it's different from, if you haven't been out to an athletic event lately, what mm-hmm. we're missing if you're not seeing flag football.
6: Yeah, I think you nailed it on the head. It's one of the reasons I love basketball, if I can touch on our winter season a bit. With basketball, you're sitting in the arena, in the gymnasium, and you see the players' faces. It's very emotional, all of these sports, especially when you get to Championship Saturday, as we had for flag football this past weekend. Sure. With flag football, like you mentioned, they're not wearing helmets like tackle football in the fall. You see the emotion. You see the passion. Yes, from the coaches, but sure. even more so from the high school student athletes. And week over week, Steve, we have been impressed by the student athletes in our area to the point where going into this flag football season, we said as a staff at BTPM with Friday Night Lights, we've got to add an award for these student athletes because right now there's a lack of recognition for flag football players because it's such a new sport. This is only the third year that flag football is a sanctioned New York State Public High School Athletic Association sport. So there will be a state tournament this year for the third time. So in its infancy, Western New York has become a bit of a hotbed for flag football. There's players going to college every year, tens of players from this area
5: sure.
6: going to play at the next level flag football. They're tremendous athletes.
5: And I know, trying to figure out who is the best of the best is something that that you've taken on here. So tell us a little bit about the this new announcement that you're here to make today. What are we doing that's new as far as honoring these ladies who play flag football?
6: Yeah, we're proud to introduce the Villa Maria College FNL Cup, awarded to the most outstanding flag football player in Western New York, and it will be an annual award. This is just the inaugural event, so the person that wins this year certainly will have their name stamped in history as the first FNL Cup winner for flag football, but our thanks to our presenting sponsor, Villa Maria College, for coming in to help support in this venture. each week throughout the regular season, 5 weeks, we had five nominated players. Each week, can't be nominated more than once, based on one game's performance each week. So there were a lot of weeks, Steve, where we had 20 to 25 players that had an outstanding performance, and we had to whittle that list down to five. I'm sure. Talking to coaches. I'm talking to college coaches. Hey, what do you think about this performance? If I'm stuck between these two, which one would you choose? So a lot of work went into the behind the scenes of it, and we've got that list down to 34 players at the end of the season for the 5 weeks of the regular season, six semifinal game MVPs, and then three from championship Saturday. So now we've had to take that list of 34 and shrink it down to 10 finalists who will be invited to BTPM for a banquet on June 9th.
5: And from that list, now we have that list. What can I do? I'm a flag football fan. How do I figure out? Can I vote? How am I involved in all this?
6: Absolutely. If you have watched a game, if you haven't watched a game, if you know someone that's a finalist, you can vote for them on our website, btpm.org/FNL. The vote will be open for a week till next Monday night. You can cast your vote as many times as you want with your email attached. And then we're also sending out a coach's vote. And there will be an FNL vote as well from our side. And the folks that are like PJ, who's done color commentary, Keith Wing, and those folks have a vote.
5: Sounds great. So I can vote at btpm.org. And, this is a great deal. And thanks for stopping by and talking a little bit about it, Jack.
6: Sure.
5: Yeah. So btpm.org is where you can find out all of the finalists, big list there, and something for you to vote on and find the ladies that you appreciate there playing flag football. Coming up, we will discuss traffic and we'll have weather as well when we come back. It's 4:49.
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10: 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Ooh. 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
9: 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And over the weekend, he was named Breakthrough R&B Artist at this year's American Music Awards. 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
3: Forecast calls for cloudy skies tonight with a low of 60, sunshine tomorrow with a high of 78, and sunshine right through the weekend. Thursday, Friday, Saturday, Sunday, all sunny, all highs in the 60s. Right now in Buffalo, we have a mix of clouds and sun and 76 degrees. 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
4: It's All Things Considered from NPR News. I'm Scott Detrow.
5: And I'm Sasha Pfeiffer. In the Gulf states, shrimpers are facing record fuel costs and a flood of cheap imported shrimp they can't compete against.
4: Some of them are getting second jobs to make ends meet.
6: Help us with this fuel prices. You know, the fuel prices are going to be just like the farmers. You know, we farmers are the sea.
5: That story and more after this news.
7: Live from NPR News in Culver City, California, I'm Dwayne Brown. The Trump administration is proposing a new government-wide non-disclosure agreement, or NDA, for federal employees. NPR's Andrea Hsu tells us the administration says media leaks have put federal agents and military members in danger.
8: In its proposed rule, the Office of Personnel Management says recent leaks about immigration enforcement and the U.S. raid on Venezuela underscore the need for NDAs. But the proposal also appears aimed at stopping leaks related to policy and personnel matters more generally. Already, federal workers are required to safeguard confidential and proprietary government information. Now the administration is defining that broadly to include information about internal agency operations and deliberative material that is not publicly available. According to the proposal, agencies would decide for themselves whether to use the NDA, and federal employees would still have the right to disclose information as part of whistleblower complaints. Andrea Hsu, NPR News.
7: Ride-hailing drivers in Massachusetts today are celebrating becoming the industry's first certified labor union from member station WBUR. Andrea Perdomo Hernandez reports.
9: In 2024, voters in Massachusetts approved the right of Uber and Lyft drivers to organize. The measure paved the way for ride-hail drivers, considered independent contractors, to form a union. Now, the app drivers union is formally recognized by the state. Here's Service Employees International Union President April Verrett.
10: This is the starting line. Tomorrow we organize, tomorrow we build more power, and tomorrow we win. History is ours to shape. Now let's go get it.
9: Verrett says the group plans to negotiate pay and work conditions with platforms like Lyft and Uber in the near future.
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3: It's 5:32 at Buffalo Toronto Public Media. We have a mix of clouds and sun, 76 degrees at our Buffalo Waterfront Studios. Good afternoon. I'm Steve Cishon, BTPM NPR. Busy day at the BTPM traffic desk. Parkside Avenue closed from the Skajakwata to Jewett Parkway because of a crash. 190 North, there's a disabled vehicle at Church Street. 190 North is slow from Elm to the Peace Bridge, and 90 East is slow from the 190 to the 290. A Buffalo police officer was shot during the 2 o'clock hour this afternoon on Sherman Street near Paderewski on Buffalo's east side. The officer is at ECMC. No indication of his condition at this point. We'll bring you updates on the story throughout the day here at 88.7 as well as online at btpm.org. Buffalo police releasing body cam footage of another officer-involved shooting. This time, the officer shot a suspect Saturday on Broadway. A video of the scene captured by a citizen made the rounds on social media all weekend. The suspect allegedly involved in an earlier stabbing, wielding a box cutter and a pair of scissors. Buffalo Police Commissioner Erica Shields says the suspect, still holding the weapons, struggled with and then stabbed an officer trying to take him into custody.
11: Officer on scene deployed his taser, which initially caused the subject to drop to the ground. but he was back on his feet in short order. The subject continued to resist arrest and be combative while still in possession of the box cutter. One officer did discharge his weapon a total of two times.
3: Both the injured officer and the suspect were taken to ECMC with non-life-threatening injuries. Buffalo's property taxes won't be increasing by 25% this year after all. The Common Council instead approving an amended version of Mayor Sean Ryan's budget that will increase property taxes by 19%. Councilmember Chris Scanlon said that it wasn't an easy vote, but he doesn't think that anyone should be celebrating today. The council voted down an amended budget by council members Leah Halton-Pope, Zanita Everhart, and Joseph Golombek that would have reduced the tax hike to just under 13%. It would have reduced spending by more than $23 million, but was voted down by other council members. Multiple members cited concerns that the council's proposal would cut the emergency services director's position. 76 degrees in Buffalo.
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0: It's All Things Considered from NPR News. I'm Sasha Pfeiffer.
4: And I'm Scott Detrow. A pivotal U.S. Senate race in Maine is shaping up to be a contest of sharp contrasts. Democratic hopeful Graham Plattner has been barnstorming the state, calling for a radical overhaul of the political system. And Republican incumbent Senator Susan Collins is running on her experience working within it. Maine Public's chief political correspondent Steve Missler has our story.
13: Since launching his campaign nearly 10 months ago, combat veteran and oyster farmer Graham Plattner has tried to make Senator Susan Collins the symbol of a Congress that he says enriches the wealthy at the expense of working class Mainers.
14: And for that reason, it really isn't a representative system. It's a performance. It's a theater that is conducted by elites.
13: But Collins, who has served in the U.S. Senate for nearly three decades, is making the case that her clout and experience have produced tangible benefits for Mainers. Speaking at a manufacturing conference in South Portland recently, Collins claimed at least a half dozen instances of delivering on the state's behalf, from education cash to money to help control a ravenous caterpillar that periodically ravages the state's softwood timber stock.
15: And I was happy to secure funding to help control the spruce budwort.
13: She also said she convinced the Trump administration to spare certain wood products from tariffs on neighboring Canada, saving a paper mill stationed on the border.
15: But think how devastating that would have been for northern Maine.
13: Devastating, if not for Collins. That's the implication. And that message, along with old-fashioned pork barrel politics, is what the Republican is banking on as she seeks a sixth term, according to Dan Shea, a professor of government at Colby College.
16: I'm old enough to remember when pork barrel projects kept incumbents in office. Boy, we're seeing that in Maine.
13: When Collins formalized her reelection bid in February,

0: Now this is becoming a nationwide phenomenon. I mean, I found instances of 14 different states that have had some kind of prosecution for drug-soaked paper in carceral facilities.
1: I'm Natalie Kitroev. That's coming up on The Daily from The New York Times.
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3: Live from NPR News in Washington, I'm Ryland Barton. Iran is denouncing the most recent U.S. strikes against it as a sign of bad faith as negotiations press on toward a possible deal to end the war. Meanwhile, Iran began restoring internet access after a months-long national shutdown. The U.S. says the strikes were defensive, saying targets included missile launch sites and mine-laying boats. President Trump's redistricting effort was dealt a blow in South Carolina today after several Republican lawmakers joined Democrats and blocking a new congressional map there. South Carolina Public Radio's Gavin Jackson reports.
4: 26,000 voters had already cast early ballots in person for the June 9th primary. The Republicans voting to kill the new map said that it was too late. The map could have helped the GOP take South Carolina's lone Democratic seat held by Congressman Jim Clyburn. The failed attempt capped 3 weeks of rushed hearings, a special session called by the governor, long debates, limited public input, and questions over a map lawmakers said was crafted by the White House. South Carolina's state Senate is not up for election this fall, meaning lawmakers might be insulated for a while from criticism by Trump. For NPR News, I'm Gavin Jackson in Columbia.
3: Texas Republicans are voting today in the most expensive Senate primary in history. NPR's Claudia Grisales reports State Attorney General Ken Paxton is challenging incumbent Senator John Cornyn.
5: Paxton, a controversial MAGA loyalist, drew President Trump's endorsement over Cornyn. Here's Paxton celebrating with supporters at a rally in the Houston suburb of Katy, Texas.
6: We're going to change this country, and we're going to go help Donald Trump get it done.
5: Cornyn is warning his party a Paxton nomination could open the door for Democrats to win the seat.
7: This would be the first chance they've had in 30 or 40 years or longer to pick up a statewide office.
5: The race exposed a crack in the red wall of Texas, pitting the party's populist movement against its establishment wing, showcasing a fight that's been brewing for more than a decade for control of the party in a post-Trump era. Claudia DeSales, NPR News.
3: The Ebola outbreak in the Democratic Republic of Congo is outpacing efforts to respond. As NPR's Jonathan Lambert reports, there are at least 220 suspected deaths and more than 900 suspected cases.
8: The outbreak is still largely centered in northeastern DRC. But over the weekend, more cases were reported in Uganda, bringing their total to 7 confirmed cases. On Monday, WHO Director General Tedros Adhanom Ghebreyesus said the outbreak will likely get worse before it gets better. The outbreak is challenging for a few reasons. First, delays in detection allowed the virus to spread for a couple of months undeterred. There are also no approved vaccines or treatments for this species of Ebola. That leaves victims with supportive care at clinics, which can be hard to come by in this region. Bread and butter public health responses, like tracing contacts of sick people and requesting that they isolate, are the main tools for stemming the outbreak. Jonathan Lambert, NPR News.
3: This is NPR News from Washington. Attorneys say a woman fired by Ball State University in Indiana over her Facebook post criticizing Charlie Kirk will receive $225,000 in a legal settlement. The ACLU of Indiana says the school agreed to the payout to settle a First Amendment lawsuit by Suzanne Swerk. The president of Ball State defended the firing, saying the post caused extraordinary damage to the school's reputation. More than 1.5 million Muslims are taking part in the Hajj pilgrimage in Saudi Arabia, includes gathering for prayers on Mount Arafat, where the Prophet Muhammad delivered his final sermon nearly 1,400 years ago. NPR's Aya Batraoui reports.
9: This year, the Hajj is taking place under the specter of the U.S.-Israeli war with Iran. Around 30,000 Iranian pilgrims are part of the Hajj this year, a sharp decline from the 90,000 Iranians given Saudi permits last year. Higher fuel and travel costs because of the Iran war have also made it more expensive to perform the Hajj this year. Pakistan's religious affairs minister told NPR it costs around $4,300 per pilgrim for a roughly three-week-long Hajj package. Indonesia's state-run news agency says the government there is helping to subsidize the cost a little. Most pilgrims wait decades to secure a Hajj visa and save up for a lifetime to pray in Mecca and return home with the honorary title of Haji. Aya Boutraoui, NPR News, UAE.
3: The Scripps National Spelling Bee runs through Thursday this week. The champion of the bee receives more than $50,000 in CASH and prizes. 30 of the past 36 champions have come from families of Indian heritage. This is NPR News from Washington.
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1: From the New York Times, I'm Natalie Kitroev. This is The Daily. Just as America is beginning to wrap its arms around the fentanyl crisis, a new kind of drug epidemic is emerging. It's faster, more addictive, and far more lethal. And what's driving it are new types of synthetic drugs, substances that can be made almost anywhere, altered endlessly, trafficked easily, and then consumed in just about any form imaginable. Today, my colleague Azam Ahmed explains how these deadlier drugs are beginning to take hold and brings us inside one effort to do something about it. It's Tuesday, May 26th. Awesome. Welcome to The Daily. It's wonderful to have you here in New York.
11: Well, thank you for having me.
1: So I want to just start with how you got to this. What drew you in to these stories?
11: You know, obviously we work together in Mexico, and in Mexico, you're constantly looking at the repercussions of the war on drugs.
1: Yep.
11: You're looking at countless lives lost. You're looking at, you know, inordinate amounts of drugs, fentanyl moving north into the United States. You kind of see the mechanism of failure up close. And we all know the war on drugs has failed. We also know, like, it not only failed, it kind of made things worse. And you realize fentanyl, meth, two of the first sort of synthetic drugs were out there. Basically, they were harbingers of this sort of dystopian future that is upon us. For most of human history, drugs have been grown in the land.
1: Yeah.
11: You know, when the war on drugs was first declared by President Nixon, there was cocaine, marijuana, heroin.
1: Yeah, the big ones.
11: Now there's like 1,450 new psychoactive substances. These are
1: Is that a real stat?
11: That's a real stat.
1: Yikes.
11: It's gone up like, it's tripled in the last decade.
1: That's insane.
11: The number of new drugs that are coming out, it's like chefs testing new recipes because it's all synthetic now. It's made
1: in labs.
11: And you can basically turn a molecule and change it in all these different ways and have a completely new drug, which basically leads to the major point that they are largely more potent, more deadly, easier to manufacture, easier to smuggle, harder to track, harder to treat, and more profitable than almost any time in human history.
1: What you're describing is the kind of beginning of something, but that beginning is really important. This idea that you get a drug like fentanyl, 50 times more powerful, I think, than heroin. It's really compact. It's really easy to transport. It's really easy to make. You can make it, I saw, in a kitchen in Sinaloa.
11: Exactly.
1: Randomly, you can open a lab anywhere. There is a kind of revolution that happens with that first step.
11: Exactly. And I think for good reason, we in the United States look at fentanyl as almost the end all be all because of how many, I mean, these like massive numbers of death. Like, we're not accustomed to that. It's so pervasive. And yet there are now new drugs, much more powerful than fentanyl, that are popping up, not just in the United States, but all over the world.
1: Okay, talk about that. I want to hear about that.
11: So a drug called nitazenes can be 20 to 40 times more potent than fentanyl. They're an opioid that was created in the 1950s by Swiss Pharmaceutical, but turned out to be so potent that it didn't really have a natural market. And so it never went to market. And then somebody basically, as this sort of fentanyl crisis was unfolding, mined some archive and found the formula for making nitazenes, and they started producing it. And once they started producing it, they now have like a dozen different variants of nitazenes that have been discovered all over the place. You're finding them in the United States. You're finding them throughout Europe. And one of the reasons you're finding them in Europe is because fentanyl has been so controlled and so tightly managed.
1: Mm-hmm.
11: And this is important because this is the heart and center of why the drug war kind of made everything worse. So you're like, we got to do something about fentanyl. This is killing way too many people. Let's control the precursor chemicals. Let's pressure Chinese pharma from making this stuff. Let's crack down on the Mexican cartels. Great.
1: This is the approach of the drug war. That it's to focus on enforcement, to focus on supply.
11: So focus on the supply side. And then they're like, oh, cool. Okay, we'll just come up with something else. So now they've made nitazenes available on the market, and that is gradually expanding and more people are dying from it. But now there's things that are even going to replace nitazenes that are popping up in certain places. That is the thing about synthetic drugs.
1: Basically, what you've described is the idea that regulation just breeds innovation.
11: Innovation. It's one of the most entrepreneurial markets in the world. I mean, they find new ways because as long as you have demand, someone's going to figure out how to supply it, because if it's restricted, it's going to be lucrative. I mean, we're looking at a totally different universe.
1: Okay. So now I want to talk about your latest investigation that recently came out that talks about the Cook County Jail in Chicago, because while these drugs might not be on every street corner yet, you have found that the place that they're almost being incubated is in American jails and prisons. So walk me through what you found in Cook County. Walk me through that story.
11: So in January 2023, jail authorities are called to the scene of a dead body. And they show up and there's this inmate who basically has died from some kind of a overdose, but they can't find anything. There's no contraband. They just find all these little paper roaches sort of scattered around like burned confetti.
1: Mm.
11: And they're kind of mystified by what this is, but it's clear the guy's overdosed. And it sort of launches them on this incredible odyssey where they start having these deaths and these crazy overdoses, people going into almost these exorcistic fits, having seizures.
1: Whoa.
11: And they're watching them on camera, and then it clicks. They're like, oh my God, they're smoking paper. They're literally smoking paper. And they realize what's happened is someone has figured out how to turn synthetic drugs into liquid, soak sheets of paper into it, and then smuggle paper into the jail. Now, paper is the most ubiquitous thing in the world, right? Mm. It's been around since ancient Egypt.
1: Right.
11: How do you stop paper?
1: Well, so just to back up, what is on this paper? Like, do they know? You're describing the exorcistic fit, and I'm wondering what causes that.
11: At the time, they don't know what's on it. They would find someone high or maybe find someone dead. They would get a toxicology report of the person who died to figure out what they might have smoked.
1: Yeah.
11: They would also find paper within the jail facility itself, and they'd send that off to get tested.
1: Mm-hmm.
11: It would be anything from like cannabinoids, which is a synthetic form of cannabis,
1: mm-hmm.
11: which can actually be deadly, to sometimes fentanyl, like all different kinds of synthetic substances. I mean, at some point, they were finding recipes for raid and rat poison. And then in August of 2024, they found this single sheet of paper that had 10 different synthetic drugs on it.
1: Whoa.
11: Which didn't make any sense, right? Because it was all different sorts of things that have different corporal implications, right? Like it was cannabinoids, it was opioids. Like they affect you. The high is different.
1: Is it 10 different substances all in different quadrants?
11: No, they're overlapping.
1: Wow.
11: The best we could figure is somebody had a bunch of chemicals they were spraying on paper and they just wanted to get rid of them all. So they dumped them all on one sheet and that went in. I mean, from your reporting on fentanyl, there's not really a calculation of how deadly this could be, how potent this is going
1: to
11: be.
1: To the extent that there's a calculation, the calculation is how bad can we make this? Meaning how potent, how strong.
11: Completely. That's exactly right. It's the more potent, the less I have to smuggle.
1: Correct.
11: Right. The less risk I take.
1: Yeah.
11: The more potent,
1: smaller.
11: It's usually cheaper too.
1: Yeah. Yeah.
11: You know, you get whatever. It's like the bang for the buck phenomenon.
1: Okay. I want to ask about what the experience of actually doing it is. I mean, I think part of the other thing that a lot of people who don't use these drugs don't understand is what is attractive about the feeling. So just walk through the implications of people rushing to use a substance that is life-threatening.
11: Like, completely.
1: What is happening there? What's the psychology of that?
11: It's one of the most baffling things for a non-using public to understand about the mentality of drug use. And it is that, like, death is not dissuasive.
1: Hmm.
11: You know, someone dies and our reaction is like, oh my God, why would anybody ever touch that?
1: Right.
11: But if you are a user, you're like, that must be really strong. And I remember having conversations with people in the jail, like, you know, one guy that I spent a lot of time with was Rashad Rowery. And he had previously smoked paper, but had now sort of sworn it off and hadn't been using it.
12: It was like it was either Thanksgiving or Christmas. It was one of the time holidays we was on lockdown. And I'm like, fuck it, why not? I liked it. But I'm like,
11: he was like a really thoughtful guide into why people use it and how they use it.
12: It's hard being in jail. It's very hard being in jail. Like, definitely when you, like, watching somebody grow up through pictures is hard. I've been here 11 years. And when you get high, it's just like, whatever. Sometimes when you get high, you don't even care about going home.
11: Yeah.
12: You don't care. It is what it is.
11: Yeah. And he sort of describes the desperation and the sadness, this need to escape from sort of your life collapsing in on you.
12: You don't really think about the consequences behind it. You just think about this right here. I want this. No matter what happened, I want this. I ain't gonna be the one to die from it.
4: That's so interesting what you just said.
11: There's also a huge component of these crises of tolerance. You know, your body quickly adapts to whatever toxins it's putting into it such that you need more.
1: Right.
11: So if you're a regular user and you know there's a heavy pack and somebody died and your objective is to escape in as profound a way as you can, like a portal out of the misery of jail and all the trappings of life that that entails, you move towards it, not away from it.
1: And you might be saying, well, that person who died, they just weren't used to it. They were soft.
11: They were weak.
1: They weren't
11: soft.
1: Like me.
11: Exactly. Exactly. Right. Like, I can handle it.
1: I've built up this tolerance.
11: Yeah, there's a weird sense of confidence and almost competitiveness about who can use more drugs and how, you know, how much potency you can handle.
12: But what's been the crazy part about this, so many people want to stop smoking. So many people want to actually stop.
4: Really?
12: Yes. But don't know how.
4: They don't even know what they're addicted to, do they?
12: Nah. Not really.
4: How does it work in here?
1: After the break, Ozem explains how the authorities at the Cook County Jail tried to stop synthetic drugs from flooding in. We'll be right back.
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1: So, Ozem, tell me how this jail goes about dealing with this problem, keeping these drugs out.
11: So they are basically like, how do we get rid of paper? The sheriff of Cook County calls around to other jurisdictions facing similar problems because now this is becoming a nationwide phenomenon. I mean, I found instances of 14 different states that have had some kind of prosecution for drug-soaked paper in carceral facilities.
1: Oh, wow. So it's not just Cook County.
11: Yeah, it's all over the place. So some of these places have decided we're going to ban paper outright.
1: Yeah.
11: And he's like, I didn't want to do that.
1: Why?
11: The thing about paper is it's a lifeline for people in jail.
1: Mm.
11: You know, it's not just administrative numbers and like, you know, menus or whatever else they use paper for. It is a letter from a child to his father. It is a note from a mother to her son.
1: Right.
11: It is the thing that tethers you to the world outside of this dark space of privation that is the Cook County Jail. So they start with things like sensing the texture of soaked paper. Guys would start wearing gloves and going through pages of every individual piece of mail by hand. So they made sure they were following all the protocols, monitoring this in a much more comprehensive way. But basically, the lead sort of criminal investigator inside the jail is this guy named Justin Wilkes. He's like, it's not enough to like play defense to try and keep the paper out of prison. We got to go on the offense and figure out who's doing this. So he kind of lays down that as like goal number one. We got to figure out what's happening. And this launches them on this really astounding investigation. They find there's this one prisoner who had been, you know, had basically been caught with paper stuffed in his anus. And he's been prosecuted for having this. But they start wondering, well, how did he get it? So they look at every single one of his prison visits for like an extended period prior to him being busted in the jail with this paper.
1: Oh, wow.
11: And they realize that over the course of, you know, months, his girlfriend who had come to visit him would always slip him paper. They're like, oh, wow. So another detective, he shows up at the girlfriend's house and he basically just gets her to talk. And she describes this whole network of like all these different prisoners with girlfriends who are all coming and visiting and doing the same thing. And it all ties back to this one dealer operating out of the south side of Chicago. And so they get on this huge case. They're like, wait a minute, we actually know who's behind this. So they start tracking this guy. They realize he has this huge stash house in the south of Chicago.
1: Uh-huh.
11: They're like, this is big. We've actually found a guy who is doing stuff across state lines. He is what we believe to be the single biggest supplier to the Cook County Jail of drug soaked paper. This guy is like a paper baron.
1: Crazy. All from the girlfriend.
11: All from the girlfriend. So we follow this case for almost a year until finally, like, I'm there when they arrest the main figure. You know, we're all like sort of barreling down this suburban street. They like pull up in front of this house with like one of these signal blocker trucks. Somebody bashes down the door. They send a drone in to search the house. And then everybody floods in. And it's crazy because it's like this new drug bust. They come out carrying these like amber bottles filled with chemicals and like sheets of paper.
1: So interesting.
11: This guy has like a postal setup in his house with like, you know, prepaid envelopes to send drug-soaked paper to different places, presumably. And it's just this dude operating out of there.
1: Okay, so they find this guy.
11: They find this guy. They bust him. He gets arraigned. And I go back to Cook County. I'm like, wow, you know, like a year later. And I'm talking to Justin, the investigator. And he's like, did we solve a mystery today? Yes. Did we solve the mystery? Do I think this is going to change the phenomenon? He's like, no.
1: So after all that, he basically recognizes, yeah, this is a win for us, but this is nowhere near the end. Doing this is not going to solve the problem.
11: This is another spoke in the turning wheel, you know?
1: So, I mean, did that pan out?
11: It did. A couple months later, I checked in on the data and they were like, we're having the same number of overdoses. They now have something that's five times more potent on paper there.
1: Wow.
11: But also around that time, they found new ways and novel ways in which they're getting the drugs in. People had figured out how to use Amazon to send drug soaked paper into the jail.
1: Through Amazon.
11: Basically, someone would register as a third party seller, would have a drug soaked book listed on that, and then the person would buy from that direct seller, thereby sort of laundering a drug-soaked book through Amazon and Amazon packaging, which made it incredibly difficult because prior to that, jailhouse authorities were like, we don't have to worry about that. It's coming from Amazon.
1: That's crazy. What an image.
11: It was just that representative microcosm of this quixotic game of whack-a-mole that they continue to play as they find new different, like, we're going to crack down on that. Okay, they're going to do something else. We're going to crack down on this drug. Okay, we're going to get another drug. And this is in the most controlled setting you can imagine.
1: Yeah.
11: That, I think, is what scares them the most, because if they're having a hard time controlling that in a jail setting, what happens when that hits the street? Are we kind of trapped in this cyclical framework where we just keep doing more of the same thing? And that is the inescapable feeling, especially with this administration, which has opted to kick more ass, so to speak, against drug cartels and smuggling and all of that, is that that hasn't worked. You might see the Mexican police motivated to like bust a narco, but we've busted a lot of these guys before, and all it does is just a new kingpin emerges.
1: What about the other option, the alternate route here from the one that the drug war has taken, addressing demand?
11: Yeah, legalization or decriminalization.
1: or any way of kind of, yes, of getting at the consumption side. The fact that in Mexico, the idea that you're going to stop drugs from being produced without dealing with the fact that the largest consumer market in the entire world sits right on top of this country, on its border, is sort of laughable. What about those methods? How do you see that? Is that a potential way forward here?
11: The thing that struck me is like this whole framework around legalization, decriminalization, we have been talking about it for so long. There's a few countries that have done it, like Portugal, but by and large, experience in this have been few and far between, and it's mostly just been a talking point among progressives. The problem is that might have worked when there were just three or four drugs we were worried about. Now we're worried about 1,400 and counting.
1: So what you're talking about is a situation where, like, maybe decriminalization could have been a solution in before times, but we're not in before times. The horse is out of the barn, basically.
11: Exactly. That's exactly what I'm saying. So I think to answer your bigger question, which is what do we do? If you talk to a lot of scientists, they'll be like, yeah, I don't think legalization is the way or decriminalization is the way to go either. You should have elements of this, like harm reduction, for instance.
1: Right.
11: That is an important component of this that Europe is really focused on. And harm reduction is basically what it sounds like. We understand people are going to use drugs. We understand that we're never going to be able to fully reduce all of the demand. So how do we keep deaths and serious injury from happening?
1: That's interesting.
11: We swap needles, right? So no one's sharing needles. HIV rates plummet. We issue Narcan everywhere so that if your friend overdoses, you give them a shot of Narcan, you revive them, they don't die.
1: Mm-hmm.
11: We pass laws that are like, if you call the cops, or rather the authorities, because your friend is overdosed and you're worried they're going to die, we're not going to prosecute you or send you to jail, because that then means fewer people will die.
1: It's treating it as a public health crisis and not a criminal problem.
11: Exactly, which is something the United States has always struggled with.
1: It sounds like what you've learned is that we don't have the language to describe what we're seeing. And so a first step is to just all of us wrap our minds around what this is and really change our entire framework of thinking about it.
11: I think that's right. I think it's also just looking at it with like dispassionate, brutal honesty, which has always been hard for us. We are still thinking that blowing up boats or like targeting kingpins is going to stop this. And it's clearly not. You can have little bits of pressure, and maybe that can even be a good thing to force the Mexicans to actually do something about this gigantic industry within their borders. But that's not going to solve it. We've never needed more creative thinking about this problem because it's never been more dangerous or creative. We're kind of moving in opposite directions on one of the most costly issues of our time.
1: Thank you so much for being on the show.
11: Oh, thanks for having me.
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16: Mainly cloudy skies expected tonight with lows around 58. Sunshine mixed with clouds at times tomorrow. Daytime highs approaching 74. Lows dip down to about 52 tomorrow night. Partly cloudy skies. 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I'm meteorologist Eric Height. Right now, it's 76 degrees.
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18: In Los Angeles, I'm Kai Rizdahl. It is Tuesday, today the 26th of May. Good as it always is to have you along, everybody. The big economic data of the week comes Thursday, the Personal Consumption Expenditures Price Index, courtesy of the Commerce Department. The Federal Reserve's preferred measure of inflation, as you know, unless and until Chair Warsh decides otherwise. The 12 regional Federal Reserve banks put out reports too, you know, which today comes from the Chicago Fed with its National Activity Index. National activity, it seems, is mixed. Manufacturing looks not bad. Personal consumption, though, not great. Marketplace's Justin Ho gets us going with what the heck the Chicago Fed's National Activity Index is and how the heck to read it.
19: The Chicago Fed's National Activity Index sums up a bunch of indicators covering different slices of the economy, including manufacturing activity, which picked up in April.
20: That's not surprising to us.
19: Nancy Vandenhouten is lead economist at Oxford Economics. She says there are a number of factors that are boosting manufacturing right now. One of them is last year's big tax and spending law.
20: Another big factor is the AI build-out, which has created demand for lots of inputs such as computers and electronics.
19: Manufacturing is also being propped up by businesses boosting their inventory levels. Vandenhouten says a lot of businesses' inventories are too low right now.
20: If inventories get too low, you're going to see some increases in manufacturing output to restore inventories on the part of businesses.
19: On the negative side of the ledger, the Chicago Fed Index also found that consumer spending has been slowing down. Menzi Chen is an economics professor at the University of Wisconsin. He says consumer spending had been boosted by last year's tax cuts, but then consumers got slapped by the side effects of the Mideast war.
21: So higher gasoline prices for sure, sort of the uncertainty associated with the war. What that's done is that it's offset what we would have gotten from the tax cuts.
19: The Chicago Fed Index also found that employment slowed in April. Peter Orozum at the University of Iowa says that's not necessarily a bad sign yet, considering that the labor market overall is in pretty good shape. Put another way,
22: there's plenty of consumer demand to justify the number of jobs that are currently in the U.S. economy.
19: But that also means the health of the labor market depends on consumer demand.
22: So signals that the consumer demand might be weakening is a little bit concerning.
19: Especially since consumer demand has been keeping the U.S. economy strong over the last couple of years. I'm Justin Ho for Marketplace.
18: Wall Street on this Tuesday that feels like a Monday. Stop me if you've heard this one before. Tech stocks, baby. We'll have the details when we do the numbers.

0: California and Texas are 1-2 on the list of the biggest state economies, and there really the similarities end. One need not digress, I think. Energy is our focus today. Now, in California, refineries are closing after years of slowing investment and tougher regulations and state goals for decarbonization. In Texas, meanwhile, oil and gas are stronger than ever. Marketplace's Elizabeth Trovall does the compare and contrast during this historic energy shock.
1: I'm in blue coveralls touring Chevron's refinery in Pasadena, Texas. Facility manager Alan Phillips points to a massive gray box and silverish tower.
2: Well, we got a large furnace here.
1: He's showing me the heart of this refinery, the crude unit.
2: You can definitely hear steam.

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1: This final note on the way out, in which history continues to be cool. The Dow Jones Industrial Average turned 130 years old today, 1896. Charles Dow is the guy who started it. No Jones back then. Just 12 companies on day one, among them American Cotton Oil, Chicago Gas, National Lead, Tennessee Coal and Iron, and General Electric. GE, by the way, the longest lived Dow component, got the boot. 2018, we covered that when we were there. Jordan Manji, Zunil Maharaj, Janet Wynn, Olga Oxman, and Virginia K. Smith are the digital team. I'm Kai Rizdal. We will see you tomorrow, everybody. This is APM.
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5: David Lombardo, and you're listening to WCNY's The Capitol Press Room. On today's show, we'll check in on the Democratic primary for state controller, which had its first and only debate last week as two political outsiders look to wrest the party nod from incumbent Tom DiNapoli. Then we'll talk about the ongoing effort to identify better policy approaches to the problem of missing women of color in New York with our guest, State Senator Leah Webb, a Binghamton area Democrat. And then we'll hear from members of the state's Rural Ambulance Task Force on the struggle to provide emergency medical services to rural parts of the Empire State and how reliability could be increased moving forward. And finally, we'll highlight an update to New York's State Commission on Correction, which is supposed to have new members this month to provide new perspectives on the oversight of prison and jails. It's all coming up right here on WCNY's The Capitol Press Room.
6: Live from NPR News in Washington, I'm Ryland Barton. The U.S. says it struck missile launch sites and Iranian speedboats attempting to lay mines yesterday. Iran says it shot down three U.S. drones. Despite the violence, neither side appears to be pulling back on diplomatic efforts, as NPR's Aya Batraoui explains.
7: These talks are just a kickstarter for there to be direct talks again between the U.S. and Iran. So this is only an interim deal. But now Iran has leverage they didn't have before this war, and that's their control over the Strait of Hormuz. And this hardened regime does not trust the Trump administration. Trump withdrew the U.S. from Iran's nuclear deal with the U.S. in his first term, and then wars were launched on Iran during the last two rounds of nuclear talks in June and then in February. And now Iran is demanding what they call confidence building measures. What they want is they want the U.S. to unfreeze their money that is locked in accounts in Qatar.
6: NPR's Aya Batraoui reporting. Street drug deaths in the U.S. continue to drop, declining roughly 14% last year, according to the CDC. NPR's Brian Mann reports.
8: U.S. overdose deaths peaked in 2023 with more than 110,000 fatalities in a 12-month period. They've been plunging ever since. According to the CDC, roughly 69,900 people died from overdoses in 2025, the lowest number of street drug deaths in a 12-month period since 2019. Experts say the drop is due to better medications for treating opioid addiction and wider access to health care. There's also been progress disrupting the smuggling of illicit fentanyl. Alabama, New York, and Virginia saw the biggest drops in drug deaths, but there are still problem areas. Arizona, New Mexico, and North Dakota have actually seen sharp increases in fatal overdoses. Brian Mann, NPR News.
6: An industrial accident at a paper mill in southwest Washington state this morning has killed at least one person and injured at least 10 more. Member station OPB's Eric Newman has more.
9: Emergency vehicles were coming and going from a paper facility for the company Nippon Dynawave on Tuesday morning. According to officials, the accident involved the rupture of a tank of a chemical compound called white liquor that's involved in the paper-making process. Mike Gorsuch is the City of Longview Fire Battalion Chief.
10: The incident is stable, but it is in recovery phase. Recovery efforts remain underway at the facility. Hazardous materials, personnel, and fire crews continue working closely with the facility staff to secure the area and to support the ongoing operations.
9: Officials did not provide additional details about the victims, and they said it's too early to know the specific cause of the accident. For NPR News, I'm Eric Newman in Longview, Washington.
6: President Trump has announced that the U.S. is admitting 10,000 additional white South Africans as refugees, citing persecution in their home country. This decision comes as the administration blocks refugees from other countries. Trump suspended the refugee program on his first day in office and has agreed only to allow in Afrikaners, a group of white South Africans. This is NPR News. Brazilian Senator Flavio Bolsonaro is in Washington, D.C., leaning on his disgraced father's connection with President Trump. The elder Bolsonaro, Jair, is in prison. He was convicted of attempting a coup after losing the 2022 election. Flavio is trying to bolster his presidential bid after receiving millions of dollars from a disgraced banker. Bolsonaro denies wrongdoing, claiming the money was for a movie about his father. The French Open, or Roland Garros, is underway in Paris. As NPR's Rachel Treisman reports, it's named after a French World War I hero.
11: The second tennis Grand Slam tournament of the year is named after a man who didn't actually play tennis. Roland Garros was an aviation pioneer who became the first person to fly across the Mediterranean Sea before joining the French army. He is considered the first modern fighter pilot, downing four German planes during World War I. Garros spent 3 years in a German prisoner of war camp, escaped, then returned to the front lines. He was killed in action in October 1918, the day before his 30th birthday. 10 years later, his former business school classmate proposed the new Paris tennis stadium be named in his honor. Rachel Treisman, NPR News.
6: Gabriel Landeskog of the NHL's Colorado Avalanche uses sensors in his skates and sneakers to monitor his biomechanics. It helps the hockey captain stay on the ice after a 3-year gap due to a complicated knee injury. The sensors track movement patterns, workload, and stride characteristics, alerting when he needs rests. The AI platform Plantiga says it helps athletes stay on top of their game and prevent injuries. This is NPR.
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5: I'm David Lombardo, and this is WCNY's The Capitol Press Room. Early voting is set to begin in less than a month for the first Democratic primary for state comptroller in New York in more than two decades. The race features incumbent Tom DiNapoli, who's running for his fifth full term, former Kansas state lawmaker Raj Goyal, and former Port Authority Chief of Staff Drew Warshaw. The three squared off in a debate on May 21st, so we're checking in with Democratic political consultant Jack O'Donnell, managing partner of O'Donnell and Associates, to reflect on what happened and what, if anything, it means for the status of the race. So heading into this recent debate, I'm not aware of any robust public polling on the race, so we don't necessarily have a good snapshot of where we are right now. But conventional wisdom is that this is Comptroller DiNapoli's race to lose. What's your sense of where things stand and what each candidate was trying to or maybe needed to accomplish in this debate?
13: Yeah, I definitely think Tom DiNapoli is the favorite in this race. Not only is he the incumbent, and, you know, a lot has been made of his name recognition, that it's not higher after however long he's been in office. But at the same time, it is exponentially higher than his two challengers. You throw in a bunch of union endorsements, right, and some fundraising success. And, you know, I think this is Tom DiNapoli's race. And look, if you're a challenger, you need to, number one, raise questions about the incumbent. And then number two, make the case that you're the right one to replace them. And I think Tom DiNapoli last night, the biggest sign of success for him was that he had two challengers, right? So having two folks who both looked like, they were trying very hard to earn the support of the progressive wing of the Democratic Party last night, kind of competing with each other for that, is also a good place to be, right? Because, you don't need 51%. You just need more than your opponents. And so, I think DiNapoli is in a good position.
9: Parts of the debate got a little feisty, and that was fun. But for the most part, we really saw the candidates stick to the themes of their campaigns. Drew Warshaw talked an awful lot about building housing. He also talked repeatedly about taxing the rich. We've heard these themes from him before, and frankly, we know there are statewide constituencies on both of these issues. A lot of folks on the left talking about building housing, a lot of folks on the left talking about taxing the rich. And clearly this was an attempt to try to connect to that movement and try to build some momentum for his campaign. Similarly, we saw Raj Goyal lean into his theme around divesting the pension fund, especially from fossil fuels. And he also is trying to tap into that existing constituency and try to build some momentum as we head towards primary day.
5: And what about the comptroller? It didn't seem like he, in this debate or as he's previously been campaigning, has had any or felt any pressure to radically deviate from what he's been doing, and in fact has made the case that you want to go with him because it's the steady hand, right? I mean, he's argued that he's done a good job these last 20 years, right?
13: Yeah, absolutely. I mean, we heard a lot from him about
9: being the hand that people can trust to manage the pension fund, to be looking towards the future and not just today and today's movement, but really kind of leaning into that. This is a serious long-term job. And who do you trust to ensure that the pension funds grow slow and steady?
13: Though I will say, it looked like the challengers may have gotten a little under his skin yesterday. Definitely saw some, annoyance or frustration from the comptroller. And I thought by the second half of the debate, he kind of hit his stride there where he was really enthusiastically or energetically at least saying, these guys don't understand what this office is, calling them jokers and not ready for prime time, that they would blow up the pension fund. So, while I do think slow and steady is his race, we definitely saw some energy there from him last night in the second half of the debate.
5: Political nerds like you and me might have watched this debate, but most of the electorate is going to consume this debate through subsequent news coverage like this interview. So what is the overall impact of a debate like this? I mean, did anyone, for example, break through in a meaningful way where you think, oh, we're going to be talking about Drew Warshaw ripping his shirt open to display an ice out message, or like you said about Tom DiNapoli, maybe getting a little flustered? Does any of that actually connect with a vast majority of primary voters and ultimately matter?
13: Well, number one, I don't think any of it was enough, right? Even if people were watching. But I think you make the point well. Nobody's watching, right? I think very few people know that there is a Democratic primary, a statewide primary coming up in, you know, in about a month. And I think even less people know what the state comptroller does. You know, again, that's another DiNapoli advantage, that he's communicating with the retirees and the folks in the pension system, many of whom have endorsed him in this race. But, you know, this is a race for an office that not that many people know about. Even less people understand, whether you believe DiNapoli's explanations yesterday or not. And so I don't see a big impact on this race. It's not that anyone landed a knockout blow or even landed that 30-second TV bite that is going to go viral today. So, you know, good for insiders, good for folks like us who watch this closely, but I don't see a huge impact from last night's debate. Though my one other point there will be, you know, thanks to the public financing system, forced them to have the debate, right? That's one of the requirements of participating. And so I think that's only good for democracy, even if it was a minor impact.
5: The public financing is also good for political consultants who are going to have access to some dollars that they might not otherwise have had from these challengers, who get to see their local fundraising here in New York amplified. And I'm curious, if you were advising a challenger or maybe the incumbent Tom DiNapoli as we head down the stretch in these final weeks, what advice would you be giving them? Obviously, for the challengers, it's more about trying to make a Hail Mary pass. And then I imagine for the comptroller, it's more of don't screw anything up, right?
13: Yeah, absolutely. I'm for DiNapoli, it's, you know, consolidate your support, right? And slow and steady and keep on and don't mess up. Look, I think the challengers are trying to do the right thing. I mean, again, look, they're trying to connect to the, I don't know, the Mondami coalition, if you will, the statewide left and enthusiasm. I think they both might be in a different place if there was a gubernatorial race, right? If there were other more high profile statewide elections that would bring out maybe more voters and get people more engaged. But we don't have that. And so I think they have to resort to things like busting their shirt open to try to get some attention. And I don't know that that's enough to actually break through for an office like this.
5: One political question for you about the comptroller. He has never really gotten too invested in this idea of increasing taxes on wealthy New Yorkers. And that has been a big issue for progressives this year. And it has not necessarily cost him from groups like the liberal third party, the New York Working Families Party, which ultimately didn't get involved in this race and didn't try to demand concessions from him to back increased taxes on the wealthy. Are you surprised at all that he's been able to walk that line and hasn't alienated like unions that typically want people to push something like that?
13: Well, you know, I'm not that surprised. I think if you've been to Working Families Party events over the last 25 years, you'll always see Tom DiNapoli there, right? I think Tom DiNapoli has really kind of put in the time, again, just like his performance in the debate. It might not be sexy. He might not be the loudest voice. He's not giving a rah-rah speech. But if you go to the Democratic Party dinner in Hamilton County, you know, he's often there and he takes the time to get to know people, to answer questions. His staff really does the job of doing the audits, putting them out, getting that stuff together. And I think that works, or that works for him. And that's a big part of who he is, I think, is, you know, when he was first appointed to this office out of the assembly, right? And with a joint vote by the assembly and the Senate. In large part, it was because he got along with a lot of different people. And I think that's who he is, and it's paying off. It also helps to have two challengers who are both going for that left flank, right? When there's not just one of them, it makes it harder to consolidate that support.
5: We have not mentioned the name Joseph Hernandez, who is the Republican candidate running for comptroller, who whoever wins the Democratic primary will be squaring off against. How much oxygen should we spend on his candidacy, just from the perspective of his chances of winning a statewide office, putting aside maybe the merits he might have from a policy perspective?
13: Yeah, I think that's about enough in terms of his chances of winning. But I will say, you know, look, I kind of thought it was very interesting that you had three Republicans or more fighting hard to run for attorney general, which seems like a really tough office to win against Tish James, who, you know, has a lot of support, a lot of fundraising, you know, high profile, challenging President Trump and everything else she's doing. You know, and you didn't see a lot of Republicans sparring to take on Tom DiNapoli or the winner of this primary, when frankly, the last time Republicans came anywhere close to a statewide office really was in a race for controller. And, you know, you think you could make a little better argument around checks and balances and even adopting some of the DiNapoli. This is not about the ideology. It's about the, you know, running the office and just keeping an eye on people. But we haven't seen that.
5: You don't think the increased interest in the AG's race simply stems from the fact that Tish James has a much higher profile given her scuffles with President Donald Trump, and therefore people are more engaged in that race and she just has a bigger target on her back for Republicans?
13: Well, I think that's absolutely what happened, right? But I also think if you're an ambitious office holder or someone who wants to be and wants to win, that's a different calculation. Obviously, running against the attorney general gets you attention all the way up to 1600 Pennsylvania Avenue. And I think people like that. And you know, we've seen some of the press around it. But, you know, I'm surprised there's not some corresponding interest in this race.
5: Well, we've been speaking with Democratic political consultant Jack O'Donnell. He is a managing partner at O'Donnell & Associates. Jack, thanks so much for making the time.
13: Thanks for having me.
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14: Lulz Oval off around 58 tonight under mainly cloudy skies. 74 tomorrow, partly cloudy. Lulz dip down to about 52 tomorrow night, partly cloudy skies. Dry with temps below average Thursday and Friday and highs in the upper 60s. 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I'm meteorologist Laura Lockwood. Currently, it's 74 degrees.
5: Back in 2023, state lawmakers unanimously approved and the governor signed off on the creation of a task force to study the persistent problem of missing women and girls who are Black, Indigenous, and people of color, including addressing the discrepancy in how these cases are handled compared to when white women go missing. For more on the implementation of this task force, we're joined by the measure's Senate sponsor, Southern Tier Democrat Leah Webb. Thanks for making the time, Senator.
15: Thank you for having me.
5: Well, before we get into the status of the task force, can you explain why it was important to sponsor legislation creating this task force in the first place?
15: Yeah. Well, first, again, thank you for having me. And again, no family or anyone should ever have these experiences. And at the same time, there's so much research that underscores that there are so many women and girls that go missing every year, but at very alarming and disparaging rates are BIPOC women and girls. More than 250,000 BIPOC women and girls go missing every year. And so New York is seeing very similar trends. And so when I helped to push this legislation forward, along with my dear friend and colleague in the Assembly, Assembly Member Karina Reyes, it was designed to not only reduce the challenges in this space, but to really remedy justice and healing for those community members that are being impacted. And so the task force was created as a way to try to really address this very, very challenging public health and safety issue. What we found in doing the research is that quite often BIPOC women and girls are often classified as runaways, when in fact, in large part, they have been kidnapped or put into human trafficking and or in some cases murdered. And the task force, which is made up of state agencies that have oversight in this space. So the Department of Criminal Justice Services, the Office for the Prevention of Domestic Violence. There's several other state agencies as well. It's around a 9-member task force. And we also have community stakeholders who literally are doing the work on the ground, entities like GirlVow and others that are literally on the ground helping families to find their loved ones that have gone missing.
5: Well, let's talk then a little bit more about the task force itself. It's my understanding that they have met multiple times, although I'm not sure if the meetings have been public and there were some concerns about maybe the timeliness of a draft report earlier this year. What's your sense of how the work is going?
15: So when the law was passed in 2023 and went into effect in 2024, the task force took some time to come together. And so they started meeting last year in 2025. There had been some community convenings as part of the legislation. And most certainly, I'm looking forward to actually seeing the report. I know from preliminary conversations with some of the state agencies that are involved with the task force, along with some of the task force members, one of the partners that was brought on to facilitate the report is right out of Albany, at UAlbany, the Youth Justice Institute. And so they were a part of doing community conversations, looking at data, and working with the task force members. And so I'm looking forward to seeing the actual draft report and final report, because I know there's going to be a number of provisions that are policy changes that we need to look at. A big one I can anticipate is in the area of training and most certainly education and awareness. A lot of times people don't know what to look for if someone is a victim of human trafficking. I've done legislation along with my colleague, Assemblymember Reyes and others, to even have signage in public transportation hubs, your truck stops. We just did a day about a week ago now with the Truckers Association, letting people know what to look for as it pertains to human trafficking. So these are some of the things I anticipate will be in the report, which is supposed to come out sometime between June and July, with not only recommendations, but also the conversation needs to continue in terms of outreach for raising awareness, but also looking at training for respective public safety officials, but also the community at large.
5: Well, you mentioned in what was one of the impetus for this task force, this issue of law enforcement classifying some of these missing women as runaways. And I wonder how much of that stems from maybe inherent racism, either in these institutions or among the individuals themselves who maybe have outdated or certain stigmas that they believe in. How do you combat something like that? I mean, is it just about training? Is it about representation in the law enforcement ranks so that it's not, you know, disproportionately white and that it is more representative of the populations that need help? I mean, how do you think about something like that?
15: I think it's important that education and awareness is happening for everyone, whether it's with law enforcement, the community at large. I've seen just even in my area in the last 4.5, almost 5 weeks, there have been a number of children and young adults that have gone missing. Knowing who to call or what resources even exist, that's important for everyone, not just simply the respective law enforcement entities. When people are going missing, social media is a tool that a lot of community members are using to raise awareness, but we also need to have our partners in media involved as well. And in the research that has been done in other states and communities around this disparity, media is a part of that outreach that needs to happen with regards to lifting up these stories. And so I think it's a combination of training, more community awareness, and most certainly making sure that those that are impacted, that they're actually getting connected to services to help them in their healing journey. A friend of mine who lives right here in my district, when she was sharing her story about how she was human trafficked at the age of 14, I met her later on in life, and her even sharing her story about how she was approached and essentially coerced and put into a human trafficking ring, and how she was able to break free. Like, even understanding that it's not always the stranger, it's people you may know. And my work in doing this legislation with Assemblymember Reyes and a lot of our stakeholders that do work on the ground, there are community members that, because they may live in an area with limited law enforcement resources, have had to utilize bounty hunters to try to find their loved one. And what I am saying is that the system itself has to be addressed. I am hoping that not only with the recommendations that the task force is going to put forward, but we most certainly need policy supports, but most certainly budgetary investments. And we need everyone in the community to address this issue. I'm really hoping that we will, as a state, really render justice to our community members. We have significant indigenous communities that have even more limited resources. And some of the work that the task force is looking at is, how do we establish more supports for our indigenous community members who are being disappeared at even larger rates? And so these are the conversations we need to start having. And this is why, with the task force and how it was constructed, it's the combination of various law enforcement entities, state agencies, but also folks who are literally on the ground, not only helping to find community members who have gone missing, but also helping with their healing journey. That is just as important, along with rendering justice through our criminal justice system.
5: Well, unfortunately, that's all the time we have for this conversation. We've been speaking with State Senator Leah Webb. She's a Binghamton area Democrat. Senator, thank you so much for making the time. I really appreciate it.
15: Thank you, David. Thank you for lifting this up.
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5: I'm David Lombardo, and you're listening to the Capitol Press Room on BTPM NPR. For 12 months, the state's Rural Ambulance Services Task Force met and engaged with stakeholders all over New York to identify solutions to the problems facing emergency medical services in rural communities, which account for about two-thirds of the counties in the Empire State based on federal standards. To discuss the report on rural ambulance services, we're joined in the Capitol Press Room studio by Michael Beninati, Vice Chairman of the Task Force and an Ulster County EMS Coordinator. Thanks for making the time, Michael.
16: Thank you. Pleasure to be here.
5: And we're also going to hear from Aidan O'Connor, a Task Force member and Executive Director of the Greenport Rescue Squad in Columbia County. Welcome to the show, Aidan.
17: Greetings. Thank you for having us.
5: So, for starters, how would you describe the current rural EMS landscape in terms of reliability? For example, are emergency medical calls getting answered in a timely fashion, to the best of your knowledge?
16: So I would say that currently the situation is strained, and certainly it varies across different areas of the state. But specifically in the Hudson Valley, we do have a significant gap, and we do see that there are extended response times and agencies that are unable to assemble crews and respond in a timely fashion.
5: And are there commonalities in terms of where the problems exist? Is it primarily in areas that rely on volunteers? Is it in areas that use for-profit private companies? Is it the areas that are lucky enough to have a municipal operation? What do you see, if any, in terms of recurring trends?
17: Yeah, some of the things that we're hearing, I'd say, is the most rural parts of New York State. So I'll say that even during this task force, when we met with people, we had guest speakers. Some of the things we heard was to move one patient from a rural hospital to a more tertiary definitive hospital, it could take 3, 4, 5 days to get an ambulance to move those patients because they're surrounded by agencies who are volunteer. These are, you know, individuals who have day jobs. The other thing we are hearing is that one 911 call today for trouble breathing could take about 2 or 3 ambulances being requested and waiting for that third or fourth to say yes. So a combination of both rural and still having volunteer EMS out there.
5: And I think it's interesting that you point out that the EMS landscape is not just about 911 calls. It's also about some of these other transportation duties that people might not think of. Your report outlines a number of challenges facing the delivery of rural EMS, and some of them are obvious and things that we've covered on the show. And we can get into them in more depth later on, such as a lack of volunteers, limited access to public funding, and inadequate insurance reimbursement rates. But I was also struck by some of the problems highlighted in the report that had never at least been on my radar in the past, such as an absence of performance standards, the influence of New York State's home rule governing structure, as well as a lack of transparency for EMS agencies. Can you comment on how any or all of those contribute to EMS reliability concerns?
16: Well, I think that they're all different in their own fashion. When you talk about performance standards, today there are no performance standards for ambulance services to respond on calls. And so a volunteer ambulance service who doesn't have the ability to crew to go on the call, there's nothing held against them for that. Mm. And the performance then just declines, and it declines more over time. And so as Aiden alluded to, then that call gets passed from agency one to agency two to agency three. And if that cycle doesn't pick up quicker, then we have a delayed response for them. And so we really need to have response standards that are affiliated with ensuring that we have reliable EMS. We also have some EMS agencies who choose not to go to certain addresses within their response area. And that's things for like nursing homes, as an example, or tertiary care facilities, right? And then the ability to move these patients from hospitals to hospitals. And so that creates a real void in the system.
17: And just to mention that we went in the task force with a carrot versus a stick perspective. We have no standards today. So when we build out those standards, to Michael's point, we want to make sure that there's the funding mechanisms, there's long-term sustainability, there's a workforce part of that to make sure that when we do adhere to these standards, hopefully one day, we're ready for it. But just to give you an idea, right now, any ambulance service in New York State is not required to go on a call in their district today, and then the amount of time it takes for them to go en route to that call, there are zero standards.
5: And what about the home rule governing structure? I mean, I know about home rule and how it impacts the state legislature and requests for bills, but what does that mean for rural ambulance providers?
16: So I think the challenge just is that people are interested in being able to provide the service at a local municipality level. Mm-hmm. Now, what we have to remember, though, that villages, towns, and cities, as well as counties, are included as part of that home rule makeup. Many people think that it's that the smallest portion of the government for that municipality is in charge. But it creates barriers for system efficiencies. And so the consistent theme throughout the paper is that we need a county or regional approach to EMS. There are not enough efficiencies, operational efficiencies, at each local municipality level. Every municipality does not need to have their own ambulance service and cannot even afford to have their own ambulance service. And so we need to look at home rule really from a county perspective to ensure that we can provide this service, which is cost equal to everybody in the county. We see variations in municipalities from $40,000 maybe a year. Some municipalities aren't contributing anything, up to $2 or $3 million. And we need to take that and spread that across the county, because we shouldn't have ambulance resources that are sitting because we don't have the workforce to even staff those vehicles. And so that's where the challenges of home rule come into play. And we need to break that down and say home rule includes county operations and county coordinated services.
5: Well, before we move on, let me reintroduce both of you. For listeners just joining us, this is WCNY's The Capitol Press Room, and we're speaking with Michael Beninati and Aiden O'Connor, who are members of the state's Rural Ambulance Services Task Force. So in terms of solutions, though, what could be done in the short term? Obviously, there's probably some long-term stability things that we can talk about, but for the here and now, what would you be looking for from either state policymakers or maybe even local governments?
17: Yeah, first and foremost, we want the task force to come back together. So we concluded this roughly about 2 years ago. And now the report is out. It's gaining traction. Thank you. We're getting the voice behind the report done right now. But if I think we bring the group back together, we need to really move on how to put this into four concise buckets. What is the financial ask? What is the legislative ask? What might need to be pushed to the federal level for solutions? So we would, I'd say the first thing we're going to be probably coming forward to is to say, can we continue the task force work? Bring us back together to get to the next step. After that, I would say our counterparts would all agree that it's financial in nature. We need to find some sort of sustainability around the financial. I'll go on a little bit of a sideways motion here, which is we are a mix of public safety and healthcare. So healthcare, we got the fee for service, just like our hospitals, just like our ERs, just like our doctor's offices. But we're also part of the public safety, which is the fire departments and police who pay for readiness. So we're kind of stuck in this middle where the fee for service in rural environments, there's not enough patients to have the total amount of Medicaid, Medicare needed. So we need some readiness. Whatever that blend looks like in the coming months before the budget is completed and the Senate and the Assembly are out of house, we need to figure out how to put that onto legislation.
5: And I imagine you also would like to see an increase in the reimbursement rates for those fee-for-service models, right?
17: Absolutely. I'd say all of our counterparts are pushing for a Medicaid increase without a doubt. We're lagging way behind. If you look at all of the surrounding states, Vermont, Massachusetts, Connecticut, New Jersey, and Pennsylvania, we are the lowest EMS reimbursed at the Medicaid level.
5: And what about a long-term solution? I mean, you obviously can't get volunteers overnight. So are you primarily looking at that as a long-term answer? And are you looking to volunteers as the solution? Or is this an answer that is only going to come with paid professionals providing the EMS work in rural communities?
17: Well, I'll start and then I'll hand it off to Michael by saying, you know, we talk a lot about volunteers in our task force report findings. But what we want to do is say thank you to all those who have volunteered. They saved the taxpayers millions and millions of dollars to get us where we are today. They saved lives to get us to where we are today. So we are very thankful for our past, but we have to start looking towards the future. And I'll hand it off to Michael for that.
16: And I think one of the important things is when you look at EMS as a system approach, there are several different layers of that. There's EMS first response. Well, first of all, there's calling a 911 center and public safety answering points or PSAPs, providing and gathering information from the patients. So where you can provide pre-arrival instructions, we can provide instructions for choking and childbirth and CPR. And we can then start the emergency medical care right there from the caller's perspective.

0: a highway department or some other public service that can get to the patient in a relatively quick amount of time and deliver life-saving care. We then want to see that followed up by BLS, Basic Life Support Ambulance Transportation capabilities, which can also be volunteers, and they can then begin to provide some of that care and additional care that they've been given over the years. EMTs in this state have additional training and adjuncts, and they can do epinephrine, they can do CPAP, they can do albuterol, they can do cardiac monitoring. So there's a variety of things that we've added to the EMT's scope of practice in New York State, which really helps us to get them care early. And then there's advanced life support by advanced life support or paramedic providers. Most often that then needs to be provided by somebody who's doing this full time. While there still are volunteer paramedics, it's a huge burden these days. So a blended system of volunteer and career folks is absolutely, you know, the way to go in the future. But we need to realize that not so many folks are volunteering today as they have in the past, right? Our lives have changed, and it's a completely volunteer system is really just not sustainable.
1: Well, finally, Michael highlighted the sort of disparate systems that can exist from one county to another. So why isn't the answer to this simply making this a state-mandated service and make the state responsible for overseeing it and administering it and ensuring that everyone has access to the same level of reliable care?
0: So I think to start, the biggest challenge, right, is that people don't want the state coming in to provide it. Every county operates independently and has their own needs. The state doesn't necessarily know how to fix the county's problems.
1: But they could do it in collaboration with local leaders.
0: Absolutely.
1: And I imagine there's counties that don't have good service that would actually encourage the state to get involved.
0: So absolutely. And so what we're doing right now is from the governor's last budget is we are now requiring counties to provide a comprehensive report mm-hmm. of the state of emergency medical services in their county. But it needs to happen. That needs to happen at the county level. That needs to have county flavor, right? And the county needs to identify their weaknesses and their strengths and what they think their solutions are, thinking outside of the box, looking at that. And then, yes, absolutely, we need state infusion of legislative support and financing to then help us get there. The counties can't afford it, especially our rural, sure. our super rural, and our frontier counties. And we can't forget about those frontier regions. We have counties that don't have a hospital. And so we need to consider all of that stuff. And you know, one of the things in the paper also talks about access to critical EMS, similar to our critical access hospital system. And that would all be significantly beneficial. But I think it really needs to happen at the county level with strong support from the state and encouragement from the state.
1: Well, unfortunately, that's all the time we have for this conversation. We'll post a copy of the state's Rural Ambulance Services Task Force report on our episode page. We've been speaking with Michael Beninati. He's the vice chair of the task force and an Ulster County EMS coordinator. Michael, thanks so much for making the time.
0: Thank you. It's a pleasure to be here.
1: And we've also been hearing from Aidan O'Connor, a task force member and executive director of the Greenport Rescue Squad. Thank you, Aidan.
2: Thank you for helping us get the voice out there, because the helpers do need help.
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4: At the end of 2025, Governor Kathy Hochul signed off on a handful of prison reforms pushed by Democratic state lawmakers in the wake of an illegal prison strike and high-profile killings of incarcerated individuals by facility staff. But in addition to the governor backing off funding commitments she made at the time, progressive criminal justice advocates argue the administration hasn't followed through on the implementation of key reforms, such as filling newly created seats to the State Commission on Corrections, which has some oversight over New York's prisons and jails. For more on the changes to the commission and its potential additional oversight, we're joined on the Capitol Press Room by Ziad.

0: Amatal Mateen, a member of the Katal Center for Equity, Health, and Justice. Welcome to the show, Ziada.
1: Thank you.
0: And we're also going to hear from Yona Zeitz, the organization's advocacy director. Welcome back to the show, Yona.
2: Thanks for having us back.
0: So back on May 9th, an element of the prison reform law that I mentioned took effect, expanding the number of commissioners on the State Commission of Correction from 3 to 5. What is the potential significance of adding two more statutory voting members to this oversight body? And as we talk on Friday, May 22nd, what is the status of these additional posts?
1: My name is Ziada Amatal Mateen. I'm a proud member of Katal Center for Equity, Health, and Justice. I'm also a mother of an incarcerated son and a brother who have passed away in the prison system. But the importance of these seats being filled with the chair that she signed off on is a former incarcerated person, because we want professionals that can show understanding and the loving and care that can relate to what's going on within the prison system. And so this was the pertinence of us adding that particular professional on the chair seat, because we need people, not just that former incarcerated person, but also someone like with profession in prison litigation or behavior health. We need different professionals that can address the whole full package of an incarcerated individual spirituality, body, mind, and soul.
2: I'll just add on to that piece, because I think Ziada hit the nail on the head. So the reform that took effect on May 9th didn't just add two new commissioners. It also required a diversity of backgrounds. And so now under law, there needs to be a formerly incarcerated person on this commission, as well as someone with either a healthcare background or a background in prisoner rights and litigation, you know, in the defense of incarcerated people. And so one thing that we were really clear on when we were working to get this bill passed with our members and a coalition of over 160 groups across the state was that we needed a different set of leadership on this commission. Historically, the commission has been dominated by former law enforcement or sheriffs. And so one of the key elements of the reform that got passed and signed last year was ensuring that there was going to be a diversity of perspectives, where there would be folks with the personal and professional backgrounds really needed to overhaul this commission and ensure that it meets its mandate of ensuring that all jails and prisons across New York State are safe, stable, and humane. And as you mentioned, you know, the brutal murders of Robert Brooks and Messiah Nantwi highlighted how, you know, the facilities in state prisons are dangerous for incarcerated people. And then just this week alone, two incarcerated people died at Rikers in less than 24 hours, which also just highlights how this commission is failing to keep local facilities safe for incarcerated people as well.
0: So I understand then the case for expanding the perspectives on the commission, but is there a benefit to expanding the number of people on the commission as well? Why not just keep the existing requirement of three positions and impose these types of diversity of perspective requirements?
1: The pertinence of not keeping the individual that was already in position on the State Commission of Corrections, as we had spoken, that they have been not fulfilling their mandate with the three people that was there. We did have six additional professionals that we wanted to add to the bill, but Governor Hochul agreed to take two. With an ultimatum, she agreed to take two to sign. And so we want to get our foot in the door, since we worked hard to get this bill passed and we didn't want to start from scratch. So we accepted the terms, and she chose to pick the former incarcerated person plus another professional with good, proper professional background that can assist the incarcerated people like they need to be helped.
2: You know, for us, you know, getting more people on this commission, you know, I think is essential, because, you know, the commission has very broad power. You know, the commission can, you know, issue subpoenas. It can do unannounced visits to any jail or prison in the state. It can even shut down, you know, facilities that are deemed to be unsafe for incarcerated people, but they have never exercised that power. And so getting more commissioners that are reform oriented, that have backgrounds in reforming systems or holding, you know, dangerous systems accountable, you know, for us feels like a necessary step given what's happening in jails and prisons all across the state.
0: Per reporting by New York Focus, it's my understanding that the State Commission on Correction does not necessarily have the most robust presence in New York's prison and jails, making visitations maybe once every 3 years. In the future, my understanding is they're supposed to be visiting every one of these facilities in New York annually. What are your expectations for something like this? Because it's one thing to say actually visit a prison or jail. It's another thing to do so in maybe an aggressive or comprehensive manner. So is there any expectation that these additional visits will prompt additional change, or are you concerned that it will be just like checking a box, basically?
2: As a part of last year's budget, the State Commission's budget was increased by $3 million. And so part of that increase was to give them additional investigators to do these type of visits and inspections. And, you know, I think the one thing that's been clear is that, you know, the SEC does put out reports. For example, in 2018, they put out a report around the most dangerous jails in New York State. Rikers was one of the jails that was top of that list. They called for the closure of Rikers, but never followed through with that recommendation. And so one thing that I think we've seen time and time again is that, you know, this commission hasn't followed through with their extensive power to actually force these facilities into compliance if they are violating the rights of incarcerated people. And so, but I think, you know, I think the one thing that we know is that, you know, it starts at the top of this commission, which is the chair and the commissioners. And so unless we have folks that are in the leadership of this commission that are going to be reform oriented and are going to from day one step in and use the power of this commission, I think, you know, it's unclear, you know, how effective the annual visits will be and any of the other reforms, because, you know, for decades, this commission just has failed to live up to its mandate. And there is now a potential this year, right now, to get a formerly incarcerated person on this commission and two other additional folks that have the personal and lived experience to really allow this commission to live up to its full potential.
0: And what about who's actually steering the ship, so to speak, with the commission? Because with some government agencies, you'll find that the civil servants are primarily driving the ship. I mean, is that a concern here, that the commissioners are historically too deferential to staff? Do staff not have enough input into what the commission's doing? What do you guys think about the dynamic historically, and what should it be moving forward?
2: Yeah, I think there just hasn't been a push from the top to say that we are no longer just going to approve construction and variances and that we are going to aggressively address what's happening in correctional facilities across the state, whether it's the recent string of, you know, deaths at Bedford Hills or, you know, the string of abuses. You know, even last week, news broke that nearly 60 people have died in state prisons from January to April, which is on track to be the highest in the last 5 years. And so, you know, knowing that, you know, the prisons are getting more dangerous, people are dying, this commission should be exercising their broad authority to investigate this and move to take quick action to save lives and to prevent, you know, some of these deaths. And so, yeah, no, so I think it really starts with the top and the leadership of this commission. The chair is the CEO of the commission. And so, you know, they will dictate, you know, how aggressive this body will be and how this agency will, you know, shift how it's been traditionally functioning, which as of now, and if you go to the monthly meetings, you'll see all they do is approve construction and variances. You know, they raise nothing about recent deaths, recent violence, you know, instances of medical neglect or the excessive use of solitary confinement, all the things that we know are happening in facilities all across the state. And it's now time for this commission to actually do something about it. And that starts with the governor appointing reform-oriented people, the Senate confirming them, and then those people starting to drive kind of the orientation of this commission.
0: Aside from the statutory criteria, is there anything either of you are looking for or think of as criteria that the Senate should prioritize when they're looking at who the governor ultimately appoints, if she does appoint someone in these final days of the legislative session?
1: We have given her a list of professionals that's not law enforcers. We don't want them as on the commission, and we don't want any sheriffs, because those all the professionals that was in place right now, right? And so we no longer want that type of mindset of those professionals if they not going to consider the incarcerated individuals that are being harmed within the jails. So that's why we requesting reform-oriented professionals to be pointed in these chairs. So the incarcerated people, individual, as well as the correction officers can still all be in a safe, secure, and humane condition. That's our goal. I mean, the bill been passed and they got free phone calls. That's fine for the incarcerated individual. It's not enough for us as family members to make sure our family members, our loved ones are safe and secure and humane. We want the State Commission of Correction to fulfill their obligation.
0: And lastly, as you think about the commission and its composition, do you think there is a role for a voice on the commission to represent victims of crimes, so to speak? That's often something we hear from Republican lawmakers, is that they want to hear from the crime victims, so to speak, especially they talk about the parole board. Is there a seat on that table that you think would make sense for crime victims, or is that not the right place for that?
2: Yeah, you know, the mandate of this commission is to ensure the safety and well-being of all people in jails and prisons across the state, you know, both incarcerated people and staff. And so, you know, anyone with, you know, experiences that would lead to those outcomes should definitely be on this commission. And I think the thing that we also know that, you know, doesn't get brought up by, you know, Republicans and other folks that fearmonger is that, you know, most people that, you know, end up being incarcerated are also victims of crimes themselves. And so that is a narrative that doesn't get shared, but it's all so often true. And, you know, most of the people, you know, that, you know, come from neighborhoods that are over-policed, over-incarcerated, you know, are also victims, and their families have been victims of crime and harm. And so, yeah, so, you know, those two communities are not distinct and separate. And so, so I think, you know, there is, it's not exclusive that someone that was, you know, formerly incarcerated has also not been a victim as well.
0: Well, unfortunately, that's all the time we have for this conversation. We've been speaking with Ziada Amatol-Mateen, a member of the Katal Center for Equity, Health, and Justice. Thank you, Ziada.
1: Thank you for having us.
0: And we've also been hearing from Yona Zeitz, the organization's advocacy director. Thank you, as always, Yona.
2: Thanks so much, David.
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3: 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I mean, Compact Civics. That little Freudian slip was because this episode finds us at a crossroads of civics and philosophy. Civic duties, rights, and responsibilities are often used interchangeably, but there are key differences. Let's philosophize. Civic duties are the legal and obligatory actions that citizens must fulfill as members of a community, like obeying laws, paying taxes, and serving on juries. They're basic requirements for maintaining a democratic society, but they're compulsory. Civic responsibilities are ethical expectations citizens have to participate in society and its well-being. Volunteering, community activism, and the common good are all examples of this. It's actively engaging in efforts to improve society. What about voting? Voting is a civil right that protects individuals aiming to ensure equality and prevent discrimination. And it's one of our constitutional civic rights, which allows for participation in a democratic society. And most importantly, because of the other points, voting is our civic responsibility, which is why you should go do it. These civic functions are essential for our democracy as they ensure that we all have a voice in what makes our society thrive.
4: Special thanks to our partners, the Buffalo Presidential Center, whose mission is to explore and share stories about Buffalo and Western New York's contributions to the U.S. presidency and

You're listening to BTPM The Bridge, WBFO and WBFO HD1 Buffalo, WOLN Olean, and WUBJ Jamestown, powered by Buffalo Toronto Public Media.